0: how an arcane insurance law is driving up the cost of construction projects in New York compared to the rest of the country. Then we're talking with Protect the Adirondacks Executive Director Claudia Bramer about a major update to the state law governing the use of state land in the Adirondacks. And then we'll speak with an attorney who's part of a class action lawsuit against the Hochul administration, which is being urged to update the state's shelter allowance for needy families, which has been static for years and doesn't offer meaningful housing support. And finally, we'll get to know Brian Romero, a Queens Democrat who won a primary for an open assembly seat in June and will be headed to the Capitol in January. It's all coming up right here on WCNY's The Capitol Press Room.
1: Live from NPR News in Washington, I'm Janine Herbst. Investigators with the National Transportation Safety Board are in Miami as the investigation into the crash of an Amazon cargo plane that killed five people and injured five others continues. NPR's Jacqueline Diaz has more.
2: Investigators have recovered flight data and the cockpit voice recorder from the crashed plane. The broader work by investigators is just getting started. They are expected to stay on scene for a week. That's according to Jennifer Homedy, chair of the National Transportation Safety Board. Based on her latest updates, here's some of what we know. The Amazon Prime cargo plane overran the runway. It crashed into an airline cleaning company van that was carrying seven people, then hit a car before skidding to a stop. Homedy did not comment on the status of those who were injured. Recovery of the victims is still happening. The cause of the crash has yet to be determined. Jacqueline Diaz, NPR News.
1: Hundreds of anti-immigrant protesters clashed with police overnight on England's south coast, where boats of migrants have been crossing the English Channel from France. NPR's Lauren Freyer has more.
3: The British government has condemned them as intimidating and thuggish. Hundreds of anti-immigrant protesters chanting "Stop the boats" and "Shame on you." They rallied in the English coastal city of Portsmouth as 140 migrants were rescued and brought ashore there without visas. Similar protesters dressed in black, wearing masks, blockaded the port of Dover over the weekend, halting ferry services. Only about 5% of immigrants entering the UK last year came via these small boats, and the volume this summer has been lower than in the past 4 years. But thousands still cross annually, and it's fueled support for far-right politicians here. Lauren Freyer, NPR News, London.
1: OpenAI, the maker of ChatGPT, is developing a new system for disclosing what it calls misalignment incidents when AI models act in ways people don't intend. NPR's John Ruich reports the move comes after another case of AI agents behaving unexpectedly.
4: Reuters reported that a swarm of OpenAI agents or AI programs took over a German language website and created a secret message board there, working together for weeks without the company knowing it. It says this happened before the so-called Hugging Face incident, where AI agents from OpenAI hacked into another company in July, triggering a tsunami of concern about human control over AI. In a statement posted online, OpenAI acknowledged the incident involving the German website, but did not give details. It said its misalignment disclosure practices need to expand for this, quote, new phase of model capabilities. And it's working on a framework for when and how to report when AI goes off script. John Ruich, NPR News.
1: You're listening to NPR News. Israel has launched deadly strikes in Lebanon, leaving at least 11 people dead after days of attacks that Lebanon says mean Israel is trying to push farther into the country. Lebanon says in the past 3 days, the Israeli strikes have killed at least 27 people and wounded dozens of others. It's one of the deadliest waves of attacks since the U.S. brokered ceasefire that has been repeatedly violated as Israel strikes Lebanon and Hezbollah fires drones at Israeli troops. In Germany, the Alternative for German Party has declared victory after winning 43.8% of the vote in the first of several regional elections this fall. As Esme Nicholson reports, the result puts the far-right party within reach of power at the state level for the first time since World War II.
5: The AfD, which ran a campaign centered on the policy of remigration or mass deportation of immigrants, more than doubled its share of the vote in the small eastern state of Saxony-Anhalt compared to 5 years ago. Chancellor Friedrich Merz's centre-right Christian Democrats more than halved their share share of the vote. The CDU candidate in the state, Sven Schulze, congratulated the AfD and said some say this is a dark day for Saxony-Anhalt. I call it democracy. The man hoping to become Germany's first AfD state governor, 35-year-old Ulrich Siegmund, told public broadcaster ARD that the results sent a very clear signal to Berlin. But falling just short of a majority, the AfD will need support to form a government. Most parties refuse to work with a party that German domestic intelligence considers anti-constitutional. For NPR News, I'm Esme Nicholson in Berlin.
6: And I'm Janine Herbst, NPR News in Washington.
7: 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The founder of The Bulwark lays out her playbook for defeating authoritarian populism. Available wherever books are sold.
0: I'm David Lombardo, and you're listening to WCNY's The Capitol Press Room. For years, any sort of substantive tort reform was off the table in Albany, essentially dead on arrival. But this year, Governor Kathy Hochul breathed new life into the topic with her successful campaign to address car insurance costs by limiting avenues for certain lawsuits and civil claims. And regardless of the merits of this effort, it opened the door at least a little bit to the idea that additional sacred cows at the Capitol, like New York's law governing liability for injuries on construction sites, could also be ripe for reconsideration in the future. We chatted about that possibility in the spring with Elizabeth Crowley, president of the Building Trade Employers Association, which put out an op-ed earlier this year on New York's scaffold law, arguing that it makes construction costs demonstrably more expensive here in the Empire State. Here is that conversation from early April with Elizabeth Crowley. Well, for listeners who aren't familiar, can you explain how the scaffold law works, both in terms of the types of projects that are generally covered, as well as how the liability distribution will be assigned for a fall on a construction site, including in cases where a worker's negligence may have contributed to their own injury?
8: When an injury happens that is gravity-related, someone could fall or trip or something from a height can hit them, then there is opportunity to put in a claim. And these claims have increased significantly over the years that it has impacted the cost of doing business in New York, so much so that it's prohibited smaller companies from opening, from obtaining insurance, to companies closing because they couldn't sustain their business with the costs that are rising. So it holds contractors 100% liable. Some people say it's strict, but our members have experienced absolute liability where there is insurance companies hardly delay and just go into a settlement mode with the claims, and the cost has just risen out of control.
0: And in terms of the types of projects that are covered by the scaffold law, is this any sort of construction, or is there a dollar threshold, or does it only apply to certain types of construction projects?
8: Any construction in New York, it's a unique law to New York. 49 other states do not have similar laws. They did, but, over 30 years ago, the last state to change the law was Illinois. And like I said, that's 30 years ago. The trial lawyers, have such a strong hold and such a strong lobby in Albany that it's just been status quo. And while it's been status quo, we've seen massive fraud and abuse, similar to what the governor is raising with auto insurance. But, with these claims, the settlements are 6.5 times higher than any other bodily injury claims in the state of New York. So we're talking about, on average, a minimum claim settles for $1 million. But a lot of times it amounts to $10, $20 million settlements with trialers taking their 30%. And, whereas what does that mean for the cost on a construction project? It is 10% of the total cost, whereas other states only spend about 2%. And that's exactly what our study showed.
0: Yeah, I wanted to talk a little bit more about the rationale for this, because you mentioned trial lawyers being supportive of this, but it's also a very important issue for labor unions who argue that the liability standard, which, as you pointed out, is 140 years old and stems from a time when there were no, say, federal protections for this workforce, they argue that this promotes safety. But your report looked at, say, the fatality rate in New York City, as well as the statewide rate for construction work compared to the national average. Can you talk about what you found there and how that either is counter or enforces that narrative of safety?
8: Well, first, we're union contractors. So when you look at public work, we do most of it. But when you look at commercial and residential work, our members have been doing less and less of it because the cost has just gone out of control and developers are choosing non-union over union. So we've lost market share because of costs, but we're proud to be the safest contractors in the country. Our members have safety as cornerstone of the business that they do. I mean, they can't even win projects if they're not safe enough. I mean, that's how it's become so difficult to obtain insurance in New York alone, because companies don't want to do business here. So when you look at the report, you raise whether we're safer because of this archaic law. We are no safer. We're 20% higher than the national average when it comes to fatalities or injuries. And when we look at our neighboring states like New Jersey and Connecticut, we're over 40% higher. So we're no safer because of it. And when you look at other expensive states, like California, it's 2% of the total cost of construction. And when you look at New York, it's 10% or more. It's the worst for the small businesses.
0: Much like the conversation that's happening around car insurance and how the status quo invites the potential for fraud and abuse, it has been sometimes hard to quantify how the status quo in, say, the construction industry is contributing to fraud and abuse, whether it is and to what level it's contributing to staged accidents and frivolous lawsuits. Were you able to put any sort of meaningful numbers on the amount of fraud as part of this report, or do you primarily rely on anecdotal accounts when there are, say, those interconnected networks of law firms and medical professionals that are exposed from time to time?
8: Yeah, we've had companies that are considered the best in the country, like Turner Construction or Gilbane. They shared their data, and they have only like a handful of claims in other states, whereas when you look at New York, they have hundreds of claims. So does that comparison say something about our state? I think that it's hard to quantify exactly how much is fraudulent or abused, but the way the law is interpreted by the courts, being that our contractors are held 100% liable, it opens it up for it's ripe for fraud and abuse. And what we do know is that in 20 years, when you look back on a major project like Bernardo's shared recently their numbers when they built the Bloomberg building, they were looking at just 4% of the total cost of their project went to insurance costs. That was 20 years ago. Now it's 10 to 12% on their major high-rise projects. That shows that even though this law has been status quo for 140 years, it's worse today. So more claims are happening today. The settlements are higher, and we're looking for reform.
0: Well, before we talk about reform, let me reintroduce you. For listeners just joining us, I'm David Lombardo, and this is WCNY's The Capital Press Room, and we're speaking with Elizabeth Crowley, president of the Building Trade Employers Association. So in terms of a response, what sort of liability language will you be pushing in Albany, and are you looking to have and cast a broad net, or are you looking to, say, set an economic threshold for the types of projects that might be covered by this, or the types of projects themselves, the way we see the governor leaning toward housing is an area where she's open to reforming some of the rules and regulations that might be seen as a burden?
8: We're looking for common sense reform, okay? When you look at the way auto insurance is currently, they have comparative negligence. When you look at 49 other states as it relates to construction accidents, they have comparative negligence. When there's an injured worker in those states and those trial lawyers who help those plaintiffs, you know, recoup the cost of medical bills and time out of work, they're getting paid. The victims are getting taken care of in the other states. But something's happening here that's unique in New York that is driving up the claims and the cost of doing business. And it trickles down to the cost of living and the affordability crisis that every single New Yorker is facing. When we're looking at the cost of living, the cost of housing, transportation, everyday bills, and insurance costs contribute to that in a major way.
0: How do you guarantee, though, that lowering insurance costs is going to translate to lower construction costs? Because I can't imagine there's a lot of insurance companies that once they've set a rate for something are going to say, why don't we lower it in the future? I would argue that they'd say, people are used to paying for this, and thus maybe we'll slow the growth in the future, but hard to imagine them reducing rates.
8: I know it's hard to imagine, and the trial lobby likes to make insurance companies look like the bad guys, but they're not doing business.
0: I think a lot of people like to make insurance companies
8: the
0: bad guys.
8: I'm a consumer too, and I don't like the cost of the insurance I pay for my car or for my home insurance, and it's gone up significantly.
0: Sure.
8: But when it comes to doing construction and general liability for projects here in New York, the companies aren't doing business here. They're leaving. They've left. One of our contractors, if you take any given one, a subcontractor, they're up for a new policy. Every year they have to renew their policy. They get one or two companies giving them a quote. A company like Zurich, known nationally, will not write insurance for contractors in New York. They'll look at projects, but they have a lot of parameters that need to be met. So we're used to a free market regulating itself. If companies don't want to do business here, we have a major problem.
0: Well, we've been speaking with Elizabeth Crowley. She's the president of the Building Trade Employers Association. Elizabeth, thank you so much for making the time.
8: Thanks for having me on, Dave. I really appreciate it.
0: And we'll link to the report commissioned by the Building Trade Employers Association in the episode notes, which you can find at capitalpressroom.org, wherever you download your favorite podcast.

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0: I'm David Lombardo, and you're listening to WCNY's The Capital Press Room. We're going to revisit a conversation we recorded in the spring with Claudia Bramer, Executive Director of Protect the Adirondacks, who talked with us about the administration of life inside the Blue Line, as well as possible changes to the oversight of the region. So Protect the Adirondacks is in the midst of a multi-year review of the Adirondack Park Agency Act, which serves as, I guess, the underlying foundation for more than five decades of the agency that has oversight of the Adirondacks. What do you think of, I guess, the implementation of that law five plus decades later? I mean, is there a case to be made that the world in 2026 requires some updates to the law?
3: Definitely. That's what we think. It was adopted first in 1972, and it hasn't been substantively updated since then. So we definitely think that there are some modern challenges, some new things facing the Adirondack Park Agency Act and the Adirondack Park in general that require the act to be modernized and updated and give the park agency some more jurisdiction over certain issues and clarity about what they should be doing when private land projects are coming before the agency for review.
0: Well, what are some of the practical challenges that arise where you feel like the law is just not up for the questions of modern day?
3: Well, one thing that's pretty glaring for the Adirondack Park, because it's such a big threat to the overall culture and environment of the park, is climate change. Mm-hmm. Obviously, climate change is not mentioned anywhere in the act. We have the climate law, the CLCPA, that does require the agency to do some climate analysis, but we think that the act itself could be a lot clearer about climate change considerations that the agency needs to undertake and review when they're looking at certain private land projects. Another thing that is mentioned in the act, but it's not really utilized very much, is affordable housing. There's some talk about community housing in the act, but we think that this is a really serious concern for communities in the park because people are having a hard time finding places to live to continue being residents in the park. So some more language about what the affordable housing requirements would be for new subdivision projects, you know, larger subdivision projects or other residential development projects like, you know, apartment buildings or that sort of thing.
0: And you make a point about this applying to private land. Is that an important distinction when we think about the Adirondacks?
3: Right, because the Adirondack Park, as most people know, it's 6 million acres up there in the northern part of the state. It only half of the park is owned by the public as part of the Forest Preserve. And that is all governed by the State Land Master Plan, which is a different part of the agency's overall responsibility. But really, the state land is managed by the Department of Environmental Conservation. So what falls into the Adirondack Park Agency's jurisdiction are just the private lands, the other roughly 3 million acres that are owned by private landowners in the park.
0: And what about the composition of the Adirondack Park Agency itself? Is that something that you're looking to change, either who serves on it, the makeup of it? Is that part of this conversation?
3: Yeah, right now there are 12 members of the Adirondack Park Agency board, and then they're supported by an entire staff. There's an executive director, there's agency council, there's regulatory programs and natural resources staff. So all of that is in place. And of course, we still think that they could have more staff people there to be doing better, more robust natural resources analysis and that sort of thing. But as far as the Adirondack Park Agency board, There's a person who sits with the board during the meetings, but they don't have a vote. It's the local government representative.
0: Okay.
3: So we think that that person should be given a vote on the Adirondack Park Agency board. And also to add some more qualifications for the board members, that they need to be part of environmental, civic, or other community organizations related to the park, so that these people have a deeper understanding of the Adirondack Park agent, the park itself and the communities there. So that's something that we would like to change the composition of the board members. Yeah.
0: Well, what other parts of the law do you think are ripe for an update?
4: Well, one of the big sections that the Adirondack Park Agency has to take into consideration when reviewing private land projects is the development considerations. It's a big part of the act that talks about what needs to be considered as far as air impacts, water and wetlands impacts, soils impacts, that sort of thing. And there are a lot of changes that could be made to clarify what the agency needs to look at throughout that section. It's a little bit nebulous right now, so we'd like to make it clearer, more refined, what exactly they need to look at and what are the adverse impacts that should be taken into consideration when the agency is reviewing projects.
0: What has that ambiguity meant for the actual implementation of the law as it is now?
4: Yeah, it's not exactly clear what the threshold would be for when there's an undue adverse impact. For instance, if there are wetlands impacts, how far is a project allowed to impact a wetland before the agency staff would say, this is too much of an impact and we need to stop?
0: And what else? Anything from the administrative side of things, for example?
4: Yeah, right now the Act says that the statute of limitations for suing is very short. It's 60 days, and we think it should be the regular 4 months, same as other agency administrative decisions that people can challenge through an Article 78 petition.
0: Why that extra period of time? I mean, we've just had this whole experience in the budget where we're trying to curb lawsuits to some degree. So why do we want to open the door to make it even easier to bring suits?
4: The agency permits are very complicated. The process is complicated. And 60 days is a very short amount of time for someone or for an organization to pull together a meaningful lawsuit to challenge these kinds of decisions.
0: Anything else that you're looking to touch if they do decide to open this up?

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1: A variety of responses. Has that been the case with this as well? Or are there issues where you feel like a clear consensus has emerged?
2: That's a very good point. There's always a lot of push and pull in the Adirondacks. And one thing I want to say is that any changes to the act are going to need to be balanced. The Adirondack Park itself is really the primary goal of it is for the protection, preservation of the unique natural resources in the park. But there's also a clear recognition that people live in the park and they have to be able to make a living. They have land use development rights depending on the different land classifications in the park. So lots of stakeholders have different opinions about how the park agency is working, but not a lot of people have an in-depth understanding of the act itself. It's very complicated. And one of the things that there is consensus about is that the jurisdictional provisions in the act are very confusing. And something that could help people understand when they need an APA Act permit is to clarify and clean up the jurisdictional provisions in the act. But that's a very big lift. It's, you know, it is a hinge to or a hook for the agency to have jurisdiction over certain projects. So that while everyone agrees that it probably should be clearer, there's no clear consensus about how we do that and what certain things could be changed or tweaked in the act to make that better.
1: Well, to that end, then, is there some merit to the idea of better the devil you know than the devil you don't? Because once you open up a law and begin tinkering with it, it could come out of your hands, you know, to protect the Adirondacks might not be the one writing the new statutory language. So is that something that you're concerned about?
2: Those words have been spoken directly okay. like that. You know, we know what this is. We know it's confusing, but we'd rather have this than
1: it's
2: something
1: that we... It's confusing law.
2: Yes. Yeah. So we definitely understand that. And to your point, you know, we're not writing the bill. This is the legislature and the governor are going to need to be involved and be willing to take on the undertaking of amending the APA Act. And maybe it won't be one giant, you know, effort all at once. Mm-hmm. That's how it came into existence. It was just one enormous bill and it was very long and complicated at the time. We could try to make changes like that, or we could try to do piecemeal changes over time to certain provisions of the act. Now, what makes it difficult is a lot of the provisions, the sections in the act interact with one another.
1: Yeah.
2: So
1: all
2: if you,
1: tied together, yeah.
2: If you try to change one, you're going to have to look at changing the others.
1: Well, we've been speaking with Claudia Bramer. She's the executive director of Protect the Adirondacks. Claudia, thanks so much for making the time.
2: Thank you for having me.
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5: Every day on his trip up the elevator at FEMA HQ, he'd ride by a secret fifth floor manned by a security guard. 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
1: I'm David Lombardo, and you're listening to WCNY's The Capitol Press Room. For this segment, we're going to revisit a conversation from the summer about a class action lawsuit against the Hochul administration brought on behalf of low-income individuals and families who are looking for an update to the state funding for housing assistance, as the current shelter allowance levels have been static for years and don't come close to recognizing the true cost of housing. To discuss the case as well as the underlying funding concerns, we spoke in July with Susan Antos, managing attorney for the Benefits Practice Group at the Empire Justice Center, which is a party in the lawsuit. Can you explain how the shelter allowance is supposed to work and its, I guess, practical effect in 2026?
7: Back in the 70s, the way the public assistance grants were configured is that people actually received a grant for their actual rent. So they met with a social worker, and then what happened was in the 70s, the state decided to go to what's called a flat grant system. In New York State, we have 58 social services districts, which correspond to counties, except in New York City, where it's all five boroughs. And what the state did was look at the cost of housing in every single

0: county of the state. And when they set a flat grant, the grant they set was one number for everybody in the county, and it was a maximum. It was up to that amount. It covered the rent of 95% of the people that were on public assistance. Over the years, as you've mentioned, that number has gone up a few times, but it's essentially remained amazingly static. Nearly 40 years for individuals and over 20 years for people with families. Now, remember that the shelter allowance is again set by county, but it is set by county all at once. The reason that the shelter allowance was revised a little over 20 years ago was because of a lawsuit named Jiggets versus Grinker, which is a case that challenged the adequacy of the shelter allowance based on a provision of the social services law that says the grant should be adequate to keep children in homes with their families. That lawsuit only was brought on behalf of people living in New York City. So one of the compartments of this lawsuit is to see that Jiggets relief go to families outside the city of New York. So outside of New York City, in the 57 social services districts outside of New York City, there is not what's called Jiggets relief, which is a supplement for certain families facing eviction because they can't afford their rent.
1: So what's the practical effect then of the status quo? What does this mean for a low-income family or individual who says, I need help with my housing, and the state says, well, you're looking in this county and we can give you X amount of dollars, and they go around and they see the cost of rent is Y. What's been the experience so far in New York?
0: Many, many families end up homeless, which is why we've brought the lawsuit. And the tragedy of it is that it's actually costing the state more to house homeless families. It's about three times the cost of what an adequate shelter allowance would be. And to determine what an adequate shelter allowance is, we've looked at numbers that have been promulgated by the Federal Housing and Urban Development, Corporation, that look at rents, and a modest habitable housing, they've set rents and they adjust them every year, is something called the fair market rent. And that's the standard that we're asking the state to meet. Again, that would be a maximum. That would be up to, if housing is found that is below that amount, that the rent allowance would be below that amount. But what we've discovered is that in many counties, particularly the more suburban counties to New York City, there is, even finding housing at the fair market rent is not easy.
1: Well, what is it about the status quo that violates New York State Constitution and might lead a court to say, yep, we need to compel some sort of change in policy from the Hochul administration and the state more broadly?
0: The state constitution, it's called Article 17, imposes a duty on the state to aid, care, and support the needy. And it doesn't mean that the state has to meet every single need of the needy, but it has to make a good faith effort to make sure low-income families are supported. And what we believe our lawsuit will show, and we've spoken to a number of experts on this matter who have looked at the real estate market, and at the current shelter allowances, which are under $200 for single people and around $300 to $400 for families of three, not only are those, is that housing not available, but there is no way in the economic market that someone who was creating housing or renting housing could maintain a unit at that price. So the sort of new angle of this lawsuit is to look at how the cost of housing, how much housing costs when you think of taxes, when you think of maintenance, when you think of, so we've looked at a number of economic factors and said, when you're giving someone $169 a month to rent a studio apartment in Erie County, there's no way that a landlord can maintain a studio apartment at that amount.
1: Well, in a state budget that's dancing around $270 billion, what from your perspective, represents a good faith commitment that would meet that standard you're talking about? How much money would we need to commit to the shelter allowance as a percentage of our state budget or some other criteria to satisfy that good faith standard you were just talking about?
0: It's a really complicated calculation, and to be honest, I don't have the exact number, but I think I alluded to this previously. I don't think it's going to cost as much as people think, because we are asking that a shelter allowance, for example, be close to $900 or $1,000 for a family of three. Right now, that family in a shelter is costing the state and the social services district over $3,000 a month to house that family.
1: So is it as simple as just moving the funding from sort of the back end of the housing issue to the front end? So instead of paying for shelters and whatever you need for the homeless, paying it on the front end in terms of this shelter allowance? Can we just do a overnight switcheroo in next year's budget process?
0: Well, it's not going to happen overnight, but I do believe that the costs are complicated to calculate, but not as big as people fear because of the cost of shelters. The cost of shelters is really enormous.
1: So right now, it's my understanding that from time to time, the State Office of Temporary and Disability Assistance is supposed to review the shelter allowance, and they get feedback on what makes sense. And back in 2023, I remember talking to then outgoing Commissioner Dan Teets about this, and he was kind of dancing around the issue, I think, because he knew there wasn't going to be a meaningful update. And then a year later, actually a little less than a year, we talked with the new commissioner, Barbara Gwynn, about this, and they were clearly aware of the concerns, and we asked where things stood among that year's budget process. Here's what she had to say at the time.
2: Things are very much status quo. Those grant levels have not been increased in many years. I can tell you that, you know, it's something that our agency is concerned about with respect to the purchasing power of those benefits. It's also something that the Child Poverty Reduction Advisory Council, through one of its committees, it has a committee on public benefits as well as a committee on housing, each of which is looking at this issue.
1: So clearly it's something that they're aware of, and if you read between the lines in the commissioner's statement, it sounds to me like if she had a magic wand, she would fund all of this. So from your perspective and following this issue, what seems to be the problem? Because this has persisted through multiple governors, it's persisted through multiple legislatures and different parties controlling the legislature. So what seems to be the issue?
0: It's hard to say because, as you said, Commissioner Gwynn has recognized it. So the state's required to review under the State Administrative Procedure Act every 5 years mm-hmm. its rules. And when it reviewed the shelter allowance, it asked for public comment. Usually it's just the advocate saying shelter allowance is too low. This time around, which was 2 years ago and nothing's happened since the rule review, they asked for comments on the shelter allowance and a large number of counties weighed in. So for the first time, we had some very strong allies among the counties that raised in their comments that they weren't able to house people, that they were spending way too much on homeless shelters, and they urged that the shelter allowance be raised as part of their comments to the state. And we've been waiting 2 years since those comments were made, and there were about 140 comments, not all from counties, obviously, but from advocates and other local government groups in telling the Office of Temporary and Disability Assistance that it was time to really reexamine this. And I don't know what's happened because also, as Commissioner Gwynn mentioned, the Poverty Reduction Council's been doing great work and has made the same recommendation. And we're a little stymied, to be clear. We feel like there's a consensus that not only is the grant inadequate, but it's harming people, it's so low.
1: Well, if you're successful in court, what do you see as the potential timeline for action? And is there any guarantee that the state is going to comply in a timely fashion, given what we've seen and New York Focus has reported on about the state's sort of delinquent response to some of previous lawsuits?
0: The hope is that by tying it into a standard like the fair market rent, which is adjusted every year, the compliance will somewhat become automatic. And we do believe that Commissioner Gwynn knows, the state knows, the counties know that it's really time for change here, and that we're harming low-income New Yorkers by not having an adequate shelter allowance.
1: And when it comes to support for people's housing, the shelter allowance is not the only thing that's out there. So is there any sense of other initiatives or changes to the landscape that will pick up the slack, so to speak? Or is the picture more broadly, just thinking outside of the shelter allowance, also pretty bleak?
0: The governor has done some enhancing of earnings disregards, because one of the things that happens, you've probably heard about this, the benefits cliff,
1: sure,
0: that, you know, people get jobs and then they lose the support of their benefits. And she has been a champion of some earnings disregards that have allowed people to leave public assistance more gradually with enough money, hopefully, to pay their rent, because their earnings are disregarded and so they can supplement their shelter allowance. So those initiatives are great for working people. And there are a lot of working people who are on public benefits. But there are people with disabilities. There are people who have barriers to working, such as language barriers. And those folks are not going to benefit by those. But I do want to say that recent changes to work disregards are very welcome. Some of them are time limited, and we hope the governor will consider letting them be less time limited, because sadly, people who work in minimum wage jobs or just over minimum wage jobs don't tend to skyrocket to increased earnings. But hopefully there'll be some evidence that this is really helping people stabilize by having these earnings disregards.
1: Well, we've been speaking with Susan Antos. She's the managing attorney for the Benefits Practice Group at the Empire Justice Center. Susan, thanks for visiting us in the studio.
0: Oh, thank you for having me.
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1: I'm David Lombardo, and you're listening to WCNY's The Capitol Press Room. As we continue to get to know some of the new faces who will be serving in the state legislature in January, we're going to revisit our conversation from July with Brian Romero, a Queens Democrat who previously worked in the state legislature and won about two-thirds of the Democratic primary vote in June for an assembly seat in western Queens that will not be contested in November. So your pathway to representing the 34th Assembly District in Western Queens began with your former boss deciding to run for the state Senate. And I'm curious, if the opportunity to run in an open seat like this hadn't presented itself, do you think you still would have run for the state legislature at some point, or would your career have taken you elsewhere?
7: Yeah, you know, it's kind of hard to tell. I know that following Trump's election, I felt a sense of duty to continue my work in advocacy. At the time, I was with JGR as our chief of staff. I actually left to go work for the state Senate for a year to work for State Senator Kristen Gonzalez. chair of the Internet and Technology Committee, which was very exciting. And, you know, we worked on things like regulating artificial intelligence and such. And in my mind, I was going to do one or two more years. I had always wanted to work in the state Senate and then go back to nonprofit. I actually, you know, part of the reason why I went from nonprofit to government was to learn more of how it's done in Albany and bring and share that knowledge back to the advocacy sector. So I don't think so, but the fact of the matter is that it did present itself, and I have over 5 years of experience in the state legislature, in the assembly, and in the Senate, strong relationships with the advocacy world and with this community that I grew up in and have served as well, as you said. So it felt like the right thing to do at the right time. I'm very excited and ready to hit the ground running.
1: Well, yeah, let's talk about that experience and how that's going to inform your work as a state lawmaker, because a lot of seats in the state legislature are filled by former staffers. And because you're going to be one of those lawmakers in January, what is that edge that you think that experience gives you? Is it in how to move a bill? Is it in just knowing where the bathrooms are? I mean, what is the edge that you think you might have over someone else?
7: Yeah, well, certainly knowing where the bathrooms are is always helpful. And yes, I think, you know, I did come into the state legislature and particularly the assembly having done nonprofit advocacy before that for a couple of years at the city, state, and federal level, which is also part of why JGR asked me to be your chief of staff, was because of my experience in Albany and in just moving legislation and or getting budget investments. But I have always approached this work as an activist, and I do still see that as my role, even as a state legislator. And so, yes, I have an advantage in that I understand the assembly, I understand the structure, I understand protocol, I understand the process of moving legislation forward, right? We got universal school meals done in the state budget and other issues because of that knowledge. So in that way, I feel very privileged and excited and grateful for that. And, you know, I think on the other hand, some may say, you know, you are or have been part of the establishment. Why would we have wanted you to be the one to take this seat? And so I think for me, that question, and even now speaking to you, sets up for me the intention that I want to come into the assembly with the same values and the same principles that I entered the assembly, which was as an activist, as an organizer, as a democratic socialist. And then, yes, I am supplementing all of that with the skill set that I have built over years in the legislature. And so I know the members. I know I have close relationships with some than others. I actually just met with the speaker, which was wonderful, and looking forward to working with him.
1: Was that a trip, having a conversation in this new capacity, having previously had a very different relationship, if one at all, as a staffer?
7: Yeah, I mean, I think the great thing is Speaker Hasty really knows the staff too. He knows his members, of course, but he was always very kind and generous with me as a chief of staff. And because I worked for JGR for so long, he just knew me from being around. So our meeting was great. He, you know, it was perhaps different maybe than other members. I won't say what we talked about, but yeah, I think it's a little different of a conversation, but nonetheless, it's odd. And what I will say, if it's okay, is that he said, the thing for you is you're going to have to transition from, which is true, being a staffer to being the member. That has been a little interesting, sort of seeing your face on literature and stuff is, yeah, odd.
1: Well, you said you still approach this as an activist, and I'm curious, mm-hmm. What does that look like in practice, being a activist assembly member? What does that look like compared to how someone else might approach this job?
7: Yeah, that's a great question. I think for me, I always see the role of an organizer here in that, you know, there are legislators who come in and are starting to learn the process of how to move bills, maybe even what it means to work in coalition. And I've been doing that for years. And that's how I plan on approaching this role, is whatever legislation I champion or issues I support or really want to go to bat for, I'm excited to build relationships with the rest of my colleagues in the conference as an approach of organizing, to see where there's places that I can move them along and where there are places maybe I will understand over time because of their district, it won't happen that way. Mm-hmm. But also I'm excited to work with other organizers who are coming into the state legislature who are also experienced in building broad coalitions from everywhere, from DSA, WFP to even nonprofit groups and others. So that's really what I'm thinking about when I'm approaching it as an activist. But also, you know, I am I'm a big believer in direct action. I think it's important also to use the platform that we have to lift up the issues in every means that we can. During the time that I was chief of staff with JGR, I actually I got arrested for Gaza outside of Senator Gillibrand's office because I believed firmly that we should not be engaging in genocide. And so that's still very much who I am and will be working as, while also appreciating that not every tactic and every strategy is going to be used all the time at every time, right? We're going to have to determine at what points, how we push things and where we put pressure and how we do that in a way that moves the issue forward, doesn't isolate the issue from maybe the conference, but really helps people understand and come along.
1: Well, yeah, I'm interested in that practical implementation of that activist ideal that you just laid out, because it's one thing to be pushing an issue. It's another to be the lawmaker who has to consider a whole host of other issues as well. And then at the end of the day is responsible for things like keeping the state government funded. And so is that something that you've already wrestled with as you think about your approach, or something that you think you really can't answer until that budget vote or that standalone bill comes before you and you have to figure out, well, here's where I stand for, but here's what I need to do to keep the lights on, or to this is the best possible version of this bill, for example?
7: Yeah, it's interesting. I feel like sometimes folks talk about either being a leftist or a socialist or even an organizer as almost sort of mutually exclusive from being pragmatic. But actually, we know and we've seen in the last mayoral election and even in this one that New Yorkers want us to focus on bread and butter issues, right? They want us to focus on making things more affordable. There are really, that's a very practical thing to get around. And there are real bills that we could move forward and advance that address that. It's not, they're not, you know, altruistic or anything. We, as an organizer, I do believe there are issues, there are root issues, there are problems, there are solutions. And luckily, we're working in a legislature where there's capacity to draft legislation, advance legislation, and or get budget investments to address those issues. I think for me, the way that I think about it is my principles and values, where I come from, who I am, the community that I am excited to represent and serve, are very clear about the things that they want and that they believe in. They believe that ICE is absolutely harmful and that we must do more to protect our immigrant neighbors. They believe that universal childcare is something that they want to see fully funded and permanent, not a one-shot deal. You know, my neighbors also believe that we should have livable wages in our state and that we should have more housing where people can actually afford to live in. So even though my values of equity and justice and dignity as a socialist very much is going to inform the work that I do, I've spent years translating those values and principles into real legislative action and working with a conference that is very diverse, right? We got universal school meals done because we worked with Republicans. We worked with Democrats across the conference, across the state, from upstate, downstate, Long Island, not easy, Hudson Valley. And that's how I'm going to approach this work. I will continue to follow my principles and values on issues. And it's clear to anyone who knows my work and or my platform when I ran. And I'm looking forward to working with every member of the conference and every stakeholder to advance this work.
1: So if I was to close my eyes as you lay out your agenda, I would say a lot of that is reminiscent of things that we've heard your predecessor, Assemblymember Jessica Gonzalez Rojas, prioritize, and a lot of your platform that you have on your website are things that I might associate with her. So where do you see yourself deviating from your predecessor and former boss? Are there certain issues where you have a different position or maybe have a different approach? Or do you see yourself largely as a continuation of the ideology and priorities that she championed?
7: Yeah, I think the wonderful thing and why I worked so long for Jessica Gonzalez Rojas is because while she had her issue areas that she really led on for years, where we even overlapped healthcare, sexual health, there was also issue areas that she hadn't worked on, but she was open to learning more about. And if there was applicability to her district, she was all hands on board. So one of those things were like improving mental health access in schools. And so that is something I brought to her and we talked about more and she heard and asked about when she went on school tours. And it just became very clear that across the state and across the country, obviously, we have a youth mental health crisis. And so she understood, as I did for years, that increasing our workforce in schools and investing more in mental health was a way to address those issues. I'm going to continue that work, but largely mental health issues are something that is very near and dear to me. I am a social worker by training. I did psychotherapy for several years before moving into policy work. I worked with people who have addictions and diverse mental health issues. And so that's going to be a major focus of mine. We've done some stuff in the state budget previously, but I think there's a lot more that we need to do to improve mental health access, parity, and equity in our state. That's an issue I'm going to really, really lead on. And food insecurity, we will very much align on. I was very happy to draft a lot of the bills and work on all the bills that she has carried, and I hopefully will inherit, whether that's increasing the SNAP minimum benefit or establishing a state version of SNAP for undocumented folks. So those issue areas we overlap in, certainly. Back to sort of education, I will say one thing that's very important to me, and I've spoken to the mayor of New York City about, is addressing student homelessness. I think a lot of folks now sort of who've heard my story know that my family and I were homeless because we could not keep up with costs. The concept of affordability is not abstract. I lived it and suffered from a city and a state that didn't make things more affordable for working families. So I'm really invested in addressing student homelessness by means of increasing investment in our schools on that issue. That will trickle down to New York City, hopefully in other localities. But the other thing that I would say, and this is also from the time that I worked with Senator Gonzalez, was it is very clear to me, and under her leadership even more so, that artificial intelligence can be a real threat to so much in our society. And I was very excited to work with Senator Gonzalez on her work on regulating AI. There's a lot more that we need to do in very specific ways. And so that's another issue area that I really want to address and work on, among the other issue areas that you can tell from JGR's bills introduced are bills that I will work on too, that have local significance, like addressing human trafficking.
1: We've been speaking with Brian Romero. He is the winner of the Democratic primary in the 34th Assembly District in the western part of Queens and the presumptive next representative for the district. Brian, thank you again for making the time, and congrats on the primary victory.
7: Yeah, thank you so much for having me, and I'm looking forward to more conversation.
1: And for more conversations with some of the new faces that will be joining the state legislature in 2027, search Heading to Albany on our website. 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
9: 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We're wrapping up the Capitol Press Room for tonight. We'll have the Tuesday edition of the Press Room tomorrow evening at 8. 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
14: Today we're listening back to Terry's interview with Roseanne Cash. When she was 18 in 1973, her father, Johnny Cash, gave her a list of 100 essential country songs he thought she should know. 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
16: But it took me, I think, until now to realize that he was really giving me himself, a part of his heart and soul.
14: 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It was called The List.
15: 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I spoke not a word, though it meant my life.
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17: Live from NPR News in Washington, I'm Janine Herbst. Labor Day traditionally marks the unofficial start of the general election campaign, and voting's already getting underway. The first mail-in ballots went out Friday. NPR's Stephen Fowler looks at where both parties stand heading into the final stretch.
18: The party in power tends to lose seats in midterm elections, and this year is poised to be no different. President Trump's second-term agenda and performance is historically unpopular, but the GOP is holding a midterm convention this week in Dallas, hoping to inspire the base and convince independent voters to give them 2 more years to get things done in Congress. Polls and primary results have shown Democrats are especially motivated to vote, and thanks to Trump's unpopularity and strong nominees in states like Ohio, Texas, Iowa, and Alaska, control of both the House and the Senate could flip this year. Stephen Fowler, NPR News.
17: A privacy group has filed the latest lawsuit to challenge the Trump administration's unprecedented efforts to compile lists of adult U.S. citizens in each state. As NPR's Hansi-Lo Wang reports, that effort stems from a key part of an order by President Trump that a federal judge found to be likely unconstitutional.
19: Part of President Trump's order that's attempting to restrict mail-in voting calls for U.S. Citizenship and Immigration Services and the Social Security Administration to compile lists of people who the federal government decides are adult U.S. citizens eligible to vote in each state. Those lists were supposed to be available to state officials by September 4th. But according to court filings in two lawsuits led by the Electronic Privacy Information Center and Democratic groups, the Trump administration has pushed back that deadline indefinitely. A federal judge had blocked this project in June after finding the federal agencies have no authority to maintain voter lists or control federal elections, which the Constitution says are left to the states and Congress. But last month, the Supreme Court paused that judge's ruling after finding it was too early for courts to weigh in. Hansi-Lo Wang, NPR News.
17: Russia is calling this weekend's shuttle diplomacy by White House envoy Steve Witkoff and President Trump's son-in-law Jared Kushner to Moscow and Ukraine's capital Kyiv a, quote, small step toward ending that conflict. But as NPR's Charles Maines reports, the fighting continues.
20: Witkoff and Kushner's travels to the region took place amid an agreed pause in attacks that extended to Moscow and Kyiv, yet fighting continued elsewhere, with Russia again taking advantage of Ukraine's depleted air defenses and Ukraine again striking oil facilities that have led to gas shortages across Russia this summer. Separately, Russia reported at least 6 people killed in a series of Ukrainian drone strikes, including one that flew directly into an apartment building in the Perm region. The ongoing attacks come as both sides have signaled the war will continue at least through the winter, although the Kremlin said it didn't rule out a return to 3-way peace talks with the U.S. and Ukraine at some point. Charles Maines, NPR News, Moscow.
17: And you're listening to NPR News from Washington. As trade talks between the United States and Canada stall, Canadian Prime Minister Mark Carney says retaliatory tariffs on U.S. products start tomorrow, absent last-minute negotiations. This after President Trump imposed an additional 50% tariffs on some $20 billion worth of Canadian products. Carney says the tariffs will target U.S. sectors including steel, dairy, agricultural equipment, and paper. Last week, Trump signed an executive order to rename part of Lake Ontario as Lake America. Well, this long weekend marks the unofficial end of summer amid the official start to school around the country. NPR's Janaki Mehta reports she visited an elementary school in Los Angeles to see how they kick off the year.
21: At Mitchell Terena Street Elementary, kindergartners are starting the year with some big feelings.
22: I'm excited to learn about kinder.
23: I'm nervous.
22: Excited!
21: That's why Mitchell Terena has a long-standing tradition of older and wiser fifth graders welcoming new kindergartners to elementary school. Fifth graders like Gerald Gomez Reyna, who says part of his job is to help the new students with the transition by accessing emotional tools like
24: breathing and quiet safe place and garbage can.
21: What's garbage can?
24: Garbage can is when you throw away feelings if you get sad or mad.
21: And he said the idea is to make sure kindergartners start the year off hand in hand with a built-in friend. Janaki Mehta, NPR News, Los Angeles.
17: And I'm Janine Herbst, NPR News in Washington.
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14: This is Fresh Air. I'm Dave Davies. This Labor Day, we're going to revisit a 2009 interview Terry Gross recorded with singer and songwriter Roseanne Cash. Back in 1973, when she was 18, her father Johnny Cash gave her a list of 100 essential country songs he thought she needed to know. At the time, she was more interested in writing her own songs than interpreting the songs of others. But decades later, she returned to her father's list and recorded 12 of the songs on it. The 2009 album is called, naturally, The List. Terry's interview started with Cash's version of Sea of Heartbreak. Bruce Springsteen sings with her on this one.

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4: This is Fresh Air. I'm Dave Davies. Let's get back to the interview Terry recorded with singer and songwriter Roseanne Cash in 2009 for the release of her album, The List. It featured 12 songs from a list of 100 essential country songs that her father, Johnny Cash, compiled for her. He made the list in 1973 when she was 18 and on the road with him. When we left off, Terry and Roseanne Cash were talking about her recovery from the brain surgery she'd undergone in 2007.
5: You know, you mentioned that before the surgery you had headaches, like really severe headaches.
6: Mm-hmm.
5: I find that the one time when I can't enjoy music, when I want nothing to do with music, is when I have a bad headache.
6: Mm-hmm.
5: And when I think of you going through, was it a long period, right, when you had these bad headaches? How did you do music? Did you have any room in your head where it was pleasurable to make or listen to music?
6: That's interesting. I listened to a lot more classical music in the 2 years before the surgery because it was more soothing to me, and you know, I could digest it better. But a lot of times, singing, playing music myself, I would move out of the headache. You know, it would just dissolve. That's an interesting thing about music. You know, people say it's very healing. It is very healing, literally.
5: Well, I think we should hear another song from your new CD, The List. And I thought this might be a good spot to hear 500 Miles.
6: Okay.
5: And I have to say, I was telling you this before we started the interview, if I went through the rest of my life never hearing this song again, I'd be fine, I thought, until I heard your version. You know, I think so many of us know the Peter Paul O'Meara version, which we heard so many times. And when I was learning folk guitar and doing a terrible job at it, this was one of the songs that I learned to massacre, which is part of the reason why I could go through the rest of my life not hearing it again. But you do this like desolate version of it, and your husband.
6: But the lyrics are, lyrics are desolate.
5: They are desolate, and your husband is playing organ behind you, and it's this really like eerie, lonely organ. It almost sounds like it's being played backwards. It's just so odd, and it's really just a haunting version.
6: Well, we wanted to get it very churchy, and we wanted to bring out all of the loneliness of the lyrics, because the lyrics are really sad, and I knew Bobby Bear's version better than I knew.

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1: 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Coming up next, we have NPR News and Tune to Yesterday. 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
4: 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Witch, oh witch.
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3: Wicked author Gregory Maguire did much to elicit sympathy for the Wicked Witch of the West. He gave her a name, something original Oz author L. Frank Baum didn't do. Elphaba is a phonetic play on Baum's initials. Go ahead. L-F-B. And, I mean, how would you feel if someone dropped a house on your sister?
4: Let them know the wicked witch is dead.
3: The main witches of Baum's Oz books are the rulers of the four cardinal directions. Good in the north and south, and wicked east to west. Glinda the Good was the only one to get a name in the first book, though her colleague in the north was later named Locasta. Our artichoke-hued friend to the west occupied the land of the Winkies, accomplished tinsmiths. When Dorothy, gave her the business, the Tin Woodman replaced her quite nicely. Margaret Hamilton's witch was so wicked, some of her scarier scenes were cut. So was her visit to Sesame Street. 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I'm Brett Barry.
6: Welcome to Tuned to Yesterday, broadcasting programs from the Golden Age of Radio. I'm your host, Mark Livonier. Variety in this hour from an episode of Paul Whiteman's Birthday Party.
7: Tonight, Paul Whiteman and his orchestra, combined with the National Broadcasting Company Symphony Orchestra, presents a musical program which he sincerely hopes you will enjoy. The opening number is dedicated to world-renowned composer Johann Sebastian Bach. Arranged and composed by Van Phillips, this is a brave attempt to show that Bach was the father not only of 19 children, but of swing music as well. Paul Whiteman and the orchestra say, thank you, Mr. Bach.
6: It's Tuned to Yesterday.
8: Live from NPR News in Washington, I'm Janine Herbst. Israel says it has a plan to set for, quote, an all-out war if violence continues in the occupied West Bank. The statement from Israel's defense minister followed the stabbing of an Israeli in the West Bank and the death of a Palestinian student in a separate incident. NPR's Kerry Khan has more.
9: Defense Minister Israel Katz says if it's determined that a large-scale attack on military and Jewish settlements is about to happen, troops have been instructed to, quote, launch an all-out campaign. That would include targeted killings of senior Palestinian Authority figures and evacuating and occupying security zones, Katz says, as was done in Gaza. Israel's military says an Israeli farmer was stabbed in the West Bank by a Palestinian assailant who was then tracked down and killed. Separately, a Palestinian university student was killed overnight by Israeli settlers, according to the head of the local village council. The U.S. ambassador to Israel has decried the rise in Israeli settler violence against Palestinians as, quote, terrorism. Kerry Khan, NPR News, Tel Aviv.
8: Investigators with the National Transportation Safety Board are in Miami looking into the crash of an Amazon cargo plane that killed five people and injured five others yesterday. NPR's Jacqueline Diaz has more.
10: Investigators have recovered flight data and the cockpit voice recorder from the crashed plane.
5: The broader work by investigators is just getting started. They are expected to stay on scene for a week. That's according to Jennifer Homedy, chair of the National Transportation Safety Board. Based on her latest updates, here's some of what we know. The Amazon Prime cargo plane overran the runway. It crashed into an airline cleaning company van that was carrying seven people, then hit a car before skidding to a stop. Homedy did not comment on the status of those who were injured. Recovery of the victims is still happening. The cause of the crash has yet to be determined. Jacqueline Diaz, NPR News.
10: A new report finds Native American voters are continuing to face major roadblocks to the ballot box. NPR's Hansi Lo Wong has more.
11: Compared to national statistics, states and counties with larger Native American populations are experiencing higher rates of rejected voter registration applications and mail-in ballots. That's according to a report by researchers affiliated with the Native American Rights Fund. They analyzed recent voter survey data from the U.S. Election Assistance Commission and focused on counties where Native Americans make up at least a quarter of the population and states with the most Native American residents, including New Mexico, Arizona, and South Dakota. Researchers recommend expanding automatic and same-day voter registration and doing more voter outreach in areas with larger Native American populations. The report says, quote, full access to the ballot is not simply a matter of civic engagement. It is a matter of sovereignty, self-determination, and equity. Anzi Luong, NPR News.
10: And you're listening to NPR News from Washington. The Trump administration has again asked the Supreme Court to allow the U.S. Postal Service's plan to restrict mail-in voting for the midterm elections. This as government, in an emergency application yesterday, urged the High Court to clear the way for a revised USPS rule on federal mail ballots to fully go into effect. For now, key parts of that plan are blocked by a preliminary injunction that a federal judge in Boston granted last week that replaced an earlier temporary order, which the Trump administration had asked the Supreme Court last week to review. The USPS is a financial supporter of NPR. A century ago, labor unions fought for 8-hour days and a 40-hour work week. Today, they find themselves confronted by AI. As NPR's Andrea Hsu reports, for a movement made up of all kinds of workers, it's complicated.
12: With AI on the rise, labor leaders have been calling for guardrails. They want more transparency into how companies are using AI and more say in what that's going to mean for workers. At the same time, some building trades unions have welcomed the growth of AI, and specifically the boom in data centers. Don Slayman is with the International Brotherhood of Electrical Workers, Local 26. He says his members are flush with work.
13: We haven't seen this kind of growth for skilled tradespeople in generations.
12: The union has called on its members to ask their elected officials to oppose any moratoriums on data centers. Local leaders have increasingly issued pauses on new construction as community concerns have soared. Andrea Hsu, NPR News.
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6: 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Mark Levonier, your host for an hour of variety, as the self-proclaimed king of jazz celebrates his birthday. It's Paul Whiteman's birthday party, heard on the NBC Blue Network about 4 days before his actual birthday on March 28th. This episode first aired on March 24th, 1937.
7: This is Graham McNamee announcing Paul Whiteman's birthday party.

Yes, it's Rhapsody in Blue, ladies and gentlemen. That famous, familiar theme, introducing that famous, familiar personality, the king of jazz, the dean of modern American music, Paul Whiteman. It is with an extra bit of feeling that I introduce Paul Whiteman at this time. For tonight, as we celebrate his birthday, a birthday that marks another milestone along a trail of melody that through the years has ever broadened in its scope, I look back upon many years of acquaintanceship with a man whom it has been my privilege and my pride to call a friend. And it is with this same privilege and additional pride that I announce this birthday celebration tendered to him tonight. I feel that it is fitting that we do this, for there is no man who has done more for modern American music than Paul Whiteman. From that first concert at Old Aeolian Hall on Lincoln's birthday in 1924, when Mr. Whiteman, then a dance band leader from the Palais Royal Restaurant on Broadway, performed his first experiment in modern music, he has worked diligently toward what had long been a dream of his. In his own words, to create a center which can be used by composers both for inspiration and research, to interpret musically the life of our country, and to instill in America a consciousness of our own music as one of the great arts. And so it is that tonight we offer our felicitations to this man. Tonight, Paul Whiteman and his orchestra, combined with the National Broadcasting Company Symphony Orchestra, presents a musical program which he sincerely hopes you will enjoy. The opening number is dedicated to world-renowned composer Johann Sebastian Bach. Arranged and composed by Van Phillips, this is a brave attempt to show that Bach was the father not only of 19 children, but of swing music as well. Paul Whiteman and the orchestra say, thank you, Mr. Bach.

0: And we say thank you, Mr. Whiteman. Say, Paul, will you come over here just a moment?
1: Certainly, Graham. And what can I do for you?
0: Nothing special. I just thought I'd say hello and wish you a happy birthday.
1: Well, that's mighty nice, and thanks, Graham.
0: You know, Paul, you and I have been around here quite a long time. In fact, I think we've been around long enough for them to call us veterans.
1: I don't like the sound of that word, veterans, Graham. But I guess you're about right.
0: You know, I get a kick out of being on this show tonight, Paul. You remember I put you on the air the first time you ever broadcast.
1: You're right, Graham, you did. And was I nervous?
0: Well, how do you feel about all this tonight?
1: Well, it's hard to tell exactly how I feel, Graham. That introduction you gave me was mighty nice, and I feel a bit guilty about one thing.
0: What's that, Paul?
1: Well, I might as well admit, seeing that you didn't, that today is not my birthday.
0: Oh.
1: It really doesn't occur till Sunday. But you see, I'm not sure whether I'll be somewhere around White Plains or Providence on that day, and I thought it might be better if I made the program tonight instead of having the NBC orchestra chase me all around New York or Connecticut or Rhode Island.
0: Mm-hmm. Well, how do you feel about the birthday idea in general, Paul?
1: Well, Graham, I've always had my own ideas about birthdays. To a certain extent, it should be like New Year's Eve. By that, I mean that instead of it just being a day in the year which everyone says congratulations and felicitations and so on, it should be a day on which one should look back at the years past and give thanks for all the pleasant things that have happened.
0: Is that what you've done?
1: Yes, it is. Many pleasant things have occurred during this past year, among which were the concert in which I conducted my own orchestra combined with the Philadelphia Orchestra, and my pleasant engagement at the Fort Worth Frontier Centennial. I almost get that right, eventually.
0: We'll figure that. Well, anyway, isn't tonight sort of a busman's holiday for you, Paul?
1: No, I don't consider it as such. In fact, I'm glad to have a birthday, if only for the fact that it gives me an excuse to be able to conduct a group such as I have with me tonight.
0: Mm-hmm.
1: I don't want everyone to feel, though, that simply because I have a combined orchestra of 60 pieces that I'm going to present a group of symphonic selections. On the contrary, we're just going to have some good musical entertainment.
0: Your first number tonight, Paul. Thank you, Mr. Bach. Wasn't that from your concert at the Hippodrome?
1: Yes, it was. And believe me, that was a really thrilling experience.
0: What's the bit?
1: Incidentally, we were going to present another number from that concert on tonight's program. It was All Points West, conceived by those two gentlemen of melody, Rogers and Hart. But we can't control everything, and Bob Lawrence, who was to be our soloist, has taken ill. And we regret very much not being able to have him with us tonight. And what we will play as our next number, however, is a selection which has been one of the bright spots of motion picture musicals of the past year. The Rumba La Bamba, from the big broadcast of 1937.
0: All right, Paul, we're ready for it.

Paul Whiteman and the orchestra present next to Fantasy on the first and most famous of all blues tunes, the St. Louis Blues. And featured in this number is Casper Reardon, outstanding American harpist and officially admitted to be the world's premier hot harpist. Casper Reardon, Paul Whiteman, and the combined orchestras present the St. Louis Blues.

0: Roy Bargee, the distinguished pianist.
1: Tremendous applause for Mr. Reardon.
0: Roy Bargee, the distinguished pianist of Paul Whiteman's orchestra, has prepared a delightful arrangement of Fritz Kreisler's Stars in My Eyes from the motion picture The King Steps Out. Paul Whiteman and the orchestra play it for us now.

An appropriate festive number from Ferdy Grofey's Grand Canyon Suite comes a colorful Mardi Gras, as portrayed by Paul Whiteman and his orchestra combined with the NBC Symphony Orchestra.

And now, Al Valadero, who plays practically every instrument conceivable, climbs out from beneath his music stand with a birthday wish and his pet saxophone to bring us the incomparable Nola.

Well, that was Al Golladero going to town. And now how about listening to The Ghost Goes to Town.

Perhaps one of the most beautiful portions of Paul Whiteman's concert at the Hippodrome last winter was the Essay on Waltzes, arranged by Adolf Deutsch. This number starts with the grandfather of all waltzes, the old-fashioned minuet, and shows the effect waltzes have had on almost all forms of music, whether it be symphony, the opera, the popular tune, and even the old barrel organ. We might best title it Waltzing Through the Ages.

0: Paul, will you come over here to this mic just once more?
1: Sure, Graham. What's up?
0: Well, my music sheet says that the final selection on tonight's party is to be a banjo specialty presented by Mike Pingitore.
1: That's right. Right. You know, Graham, in vaudeville, the featured acts, especially the headliner, is always the last act in the show. And even though this is supposed to be a birthday party for me, I'm going to step out of the spotlight and give it to a man whom I think is deserving, Mike Pingitore. As I look back through last year and the years before that, there has always been a pleasant acquaintance that has stood out. And that is the one I've had with Mike. Mike, you know, is the oldest member of the band. That is, in service. In fact, he's even older in service than I am.
2: Well, wait a minute, Paul. How's that? How can that
1: Well, be? Graham, when our first rehearsal was called, I arrived exactly on time.
2: Mm-hmm.
1: When I walked in, there was Mike, sitting on a stool, plucking away at the old banjo. He had gotten there 20 minutes ahead of everyone, even myself. So there you are.
2: Well, it kind of looked as if he had the jump on you, all right, Paul. But suppose we just give him the spotlight and let him speak for himself, huh?
1: Right. Exit, Miss Whiteman.
2: Ladies and gentlemen, Mike Pingitore presents his version of that old-time favorite, Linger a While.

0: And once again, it's that famous familiar melody, Rhapsody in Blue. But this time, it's to bring to a close this anniversary program celebrating the birthday of that famous familiar personality, the King of Jazz, the Dean of Modern American Music, Paul Whiteman. Tonight, Mr. Whiteman and his orchestra, combined with the NBC Symphony Orchestra, presented a program of musical pieces selected from the many, many, many played by him through the passing years. The program also featured Caspar Reardon, world-famous harpist, the Three T's, Al Golodero, and Mike Pingatore. In closing, may I add my personal wish to those thousands which I know are Paul's tonight. A happy birthday and pleasant years in the future.
1: Paul Whiteman's birthday party on Tuned to Yesterday, an NBC Blue Network broadcast from the 24th of March, 1937. And that does it for this hour of variety on Tuned to Yesterday. Be sure to be with us next time for more great programs from radio's golden era. Until our next hour together, I'm Mark LeBonier. Thanks for tuning in.
2: It's 10:58. You're listening to WRVO Public Media this Monday night. I'm Jason Smith. Thanks for being with us for Tuned to Yesterday. Do stay with us. We have another hour of old-time radio coming up next here on WRVO. 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
4: Republicans are gathering for their first ever midterm convention in Dallas. What to expect from what some are calling Trumpapalooza on the next morning edition from NPR News.
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5: SUNY Chancellor John King says that teaching students how to use AI doesn't mean it will replace critical thinking.
6: And so that means a lot more old-fashioned blue books where students are doing their writing in class with a proctor. It means more oral presentations, more cold calling in the classroom to make sure that students are doing the thinking.
1: Hear it on WRVO, NPR News for Central New York. Welcome to Tuned to Yesterday, delivering shows from radio's golden years. I'm your host, Mark LeVonier. 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
7: May I talk to you?
8: So long, boss. Miss Simpson, you shouldn't have come.
9: Want a drink?
7: No.
9: Why'd you come to Casablanca?
7: I wouldn't have come if I'd known you were here. Believe me, Rick, it's true.
9: You know, it's funny about your voice. It's still the same. Rick, dear, I'll go any place with you. We'll get on a train together and we'll never stop.
7: Don't, Rick. Please don't. I understand how you feel.
9: How long did I know you, honey?
7: Oh, I didn't count the days.
9: I did. Every one of them. Mostly, I remember the last one. In Paris. Boy, that was a wild finish.
1: It's Tuned to Yesterday.
10: Live from NPR News, I'm Giles Snyder. Federal investigators are looking into why an Amazon cargo jet ran off a runway at Miami International Airport. The crash happened Sunday. Five people were killed. NPR Chandelise Duster reports on what National Transportation Safety Board officials are saying.
11: NTSB Chair Jennifer Homedy said the plane landed and then left the runway. The plane first hit a van owned by a cleaning company that services the airport. We learned that there were seven people inside. She said the van was torn apart. The plane also hit an SUV, mangling the vehicle. But it's still an active recovery scene.
10: The NTSB says the plane's flight recorders have been recovered and that investigators are focusing on whether the plane touched down too late to stop safely. Hurricane Lowell moving north and is set to pass just west of the Hawaiian Islands, but it has started to move eastward toward the islands of Kauai and Niihau. Lowell is a Category 2 hurricane with sustained winds of 110 miles per hour. Hawaii Public Radio's Emerick Kairos reports on preparations across the state.
12: Kauai and Niihau, the two most westward islands, are under a hurricane and high surf warning and could see damaging winds and torrential rain. Oahu, the most populous island located east of Kauai, could feel tropical storm-level impacts. Kauai started seeing heavy rainfall Monday, prompting county officials to close the main access bridge on the island's north shore. Schools and local government offices have been preemptively closed as the worst of the storm is set to hit. The state is still recovering from Hurricane Lala, which brought high winds and catastrophic flooding to the Big Island of Hawaii, killing at least two people. Residents of Kauai felt minimal impacts from Lala, but many residents remember Hurricane Iniki, a Category 4 storm that caused widespread destruction across the island 34 years ago. For NPR News, I'm Emma Kairos.
10: Canada's retaliatory tariffs take effect Tuesday. The counter tariffs are Canada's response to the 50% tariffs President Trump announced this summer on a wide range of Canadian imports. They're being imposed as diesel is selling at a record high at a terrible time for farmers, as Frank Morris of member station KCUR reports.
13: Big farming operations buy diesel by the tanker truckload. The people who run those farms tend to support President Donald Trump. But the spike in diesel prices, thanks to Trump's war with Iran, are straining that relationship.
14: Well, I'm a Republican, and I'm a farmer, and I am pissed.
13: Vance Emke is about to start planting wheat on his farm in western Kansas.
14: We'll probably use about 5,000 gallons to put in the crop. It's just a rapidly escalating cost that you can't do anything about. You just eat it.
13: Emke figures the 60% jump in diesel prices could cost him up to $50,000 this year. For NPR News, I'm Frank Morris in Kansas City.
10: This is NPR News. Lebanon's health ministry says Israeli airstrikes on a village in southern Lebanon killed at least a dozen people on Monday, including two children. The strikes came despite a U.S.-brokered truce between Israel and Iran-backed Hezbollah. The ministry says 11 people were killed when one strike hit a building and that the other strike hit a car, killing a paramedic. The Philippines warning that cuts to U.S. military cooperation with regional partner South Korea could embolden China, but says U.S. commitments to Manila remain strong. The comments come just weeks after President Trump cut short military exercises that had been planned between Seoul and Washington. From Manila, Jan Kamasan-Brumi reports.
15: The Philippines Defense Secretary says China could see the scaling back of military cooperation as an opportunity to become more assertive in the region. That comment comes just weeks after President Trump announced significant cuts to U.S.-South Korean joint military exercises. The drills ended several days early, raising questions about the U.S. commitment to regional partners. Defense Secretary Gilberto Teodoro, however, says multilateral cooperation between Manila and Washington has expanded, adding that Manila has been given, quote, definite assurances of U.S. commitments. For NPR News, I'm Jan Kamenzin-Brumby in Manila.
10: The mayor of Paris says an investigation will be launched as soon as possible after female employees at the Eiffel Tower were hidden during a visit by a Hindu religious delegation over the weekend. The tower was closed late on Monday as employees held a meeting over the incident that angered staff and drew criticism from French politicians. I'm Giles Snyder, NPR News.
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1: Welcome to Tuned to Yesterday, showcasing programs from radio's golden era. I'm your host, Mark Levonier. In this hour, drama as the Lux Radio Theater adapts the 1942 Oscar-winning motion picture Casablanca. The film won three Academy Awards for Best Writing, Best Director, and Best Picture. Famously, Humphrey Bogart played Rick Blaine and Ingrid Bergman was Ilsa Lund. In this next broadcast, those two actors had prior commitments, so they had screen actor Alan Ladd fill in alongside Hedy Lamarr. Cecil B. DeMille, our host and producer for this adaptation, heard on CBS on January 24th, 1944.
0: Lux presents Hollywood.

0: The Lux Radio Theater brings you Hedy Lamarr, Alan Ladd, and John Loder in Casablanca with Edgar Barrier. Ladies and gentlemen, your producer, Mr. Cecil B. DeMille.
1: Greetings from Hollywood, ladies and gentlemen. One bright January morning, just a year ago, the city of Casablanca in French Morocco woke up and found itself famous. It had entertained many mysterious visitors from a world at war, but never before the President of the United States and the Prime Minister of Great Britain. Within a few days, Warner Brothers had rushed their screen drama, Casablanca, to the theaters of the nation, and people marveled at a Hollywood miracle. Actually, of course, the picture had been planned and filmed during the months previous, because Casablanca had an exciting story to tell, even before the President and Prime Minister arrived. It's a story of love and hate in a background of adventure and sudden death. Tonight we bring you that drama with a cast that producers dream about. Hedy Lamarr and Alan Ladd and John Loder. Hedy came back to town last week from Texas with the applause of the soldiers at Camp Hood still ringing in her ears. And so we borrowed her from Metro-Goldwyn-Mayer, where she's just completed the picture Heavenly Body. And Alan Ladd, of course, comes to us from Paramount. I'm hoping to have Alan for my next picture following the story of Dr. Wassel. Getting these players together in one drama is a talent scoop of the first magnitude in Hollywood, and it's unlikely that it would ever happen in a motion picture. Because our stars are under contract at different studios and are kept so busy on their home lots that they aren't loaned out, as the phrase goes. You really should thank Lux Toilet Soap for making this occasion possible. Every bit of work and artistry that has gone into our production, from the first word of the script on paper to the final dress rehearsal, has been designed for your enjoyment. We might call it a bonus that you get when you buy Lux Toilet Soap, above and beyond the beauty bonus that you expect. And we'll pay that bonus right now as the curtain rises on the first act of Casablanca, starring Alan Ladd as Rick, Hedy Lamarr as Ilse Lund, and John Loder as Victor Laszlo, with Edgar Barrier as Renault. Everyone knows that name today, Casablanca. Before the war, Casablanca was just another small seaport, with its face to the Mediterranean and its back to the North African desert. But then, as the Nazi lash descended upon Europe, hordes of refugees, like the boiling waters of a burst dam, flooded into the sanctuary of its white walls. Those with money enough or influence enough obtained exit visas, bearing the seal of the Vichy government, and fled to Lisbon. And from Lisbon to the Americas. The others just waited and waited. But all who came to Casablanca were not refugees. The German intelligence was always there when anything unusual occurred. As, for example, the murder of two Nazi couriers.
2: Major Spratzer, may I present Captain Renault, police prefect of Casablanca.
3: Unoccupied France welcomes you, Major.
4: Thank you.
3: You may find the climate of Casablanca a trifle warm.
4: We Germans must get used to all climates, Captain, from Russian to the Sahara. But perhaps you were not referring to the weather.
3: Oh, what else, my dear Major?
4: The murder of the couriers. What has been done about it?
2: The Captain Renault already knows who the murderer is.
4: Excellent. He is in custody?
3: There is no hurry. Tonight he will come to Rick's.
2: That cafe, Major, I pointed it out to you.
3: Everybody in Casablanca comes to Rick's, but this one will not leave.
4: Frankly, Captain, I did not journey here simply to find an assassin. The real reason for my visit is Victor Laszlo.
3: I thought as much.
4: Has he arrived yet?
3: Yes, this afternoon. With a very beautiful young woman. I met them.
4: Renault, Laszlo must not leave Casablanca. I have learned that he is prepared to offer a fabulous bribe for a visa to Lisbon.
3: Yes, I am prepared to refuse it.
4: Where is he staying, you know?
3: Major, I even know the time he intends to bathe.
4: I would like to talk with Laszlo. Can it be arranged?
3: Well, undoubtedly, he too will be at Rick's tonight. Everybody comes to Rick's. Or did I mention that before?
5: Yes, monsieur?
6: I reserved a table. Victor Laszlo.
5: Yes, monsieur Laszlo, just one moment, please.
7: Victor, are you sure we should have come here, so in public?
6: It's often the greatest safety in what appears to be a risk.
7: I see no one here of Hogarth's description.
1: He'll be here.
8: Excuse me. I have a ring here.
1: What?
8: A ring. I'm forced to sell it at a great sacrifice.
1: Well, I hardly think that we...
8: Perhaps the lady. Ring is quite unique. You see?
7: That's it, Victor.
1: What's your name?
8: Berger, monsieur. I recognized you from the newspaper photographs. We read 5 times that you were killed in 5 different places.
1: As you can see, it was true each time. I'm looking for a man by the name of Ugarte. He's supposed to help me.
8: He's here somewhere. You'll need all the help you can get.
1: Yes. This time they mean to stop me.
7: Oh, I'm so afraid for you, Victor.
1: Oh, we've been in difficult places before.
8: Quiet. Waiter's coming back.
1: That's all, Becca. Meet us at the bar later.
7: Well, I don't think we want to buy the ring, but thank you for showing it to us.

0: It's France, Rick. France Ugarte.
1: Come in.
2: Hi, what do you want?
0: Oh, nothing much, Rick. Rick, too bad about those

0: German couriers?
1: They got a break. Yesterday, they were just two clerks. Today, they're among the honored dead.
0: You will forgive me for saying this, Rick, but you are a very cynical person.
1: All right, I forgive you.
0: You despise me, don't you?
1: Well, if I gave you any thought, I would.
0: Oh, but think of the poor refugees who must rot in Casablanca if I did not help them. Rick, is it so bad that through ways of my own, I provide them with exit visas?
1: For a price, Ugarte?
0: For a price. Oh, those poor wretches who cannot meet Renault's price, I get it for them at half. Is that so parasitic?
1: I don't mind a parasite. I just object to a cut-rate one.
0: Well, after tonight, I'm through with the whole business. I'm leaving Casablanca. Rick, look.
1: What?
0: Look, Rick, look. Do you know what these papers are? Letters of transit signed by Marshal Vagon. With his signature, they cannot be rescinded or questioned, not even by Renault.
1: So?
0: So I'm selling these for more money than I ever dreamed of. And then, goodbye.
1: What are you trying to say, Ugarte?
0: Rick, I have many friends in Casablanca. But because you despise me, you're the only one I trust. Will you keep these letters for me?
1: How long?
0: For an hour, perhaps, till my client arrives.
1: Okay, but I don't want them here overnight.
0: Oh, thank you. No fear of that. Now, Rick, I hope you are more impressed with me. I'll go to share my luck now with your roulette wheel.
1: Hey, wait a minute.
0: Yes?
1: I heard a rumor that those Nazi couriers were carrying letters of transit.
0: Yes, poor devils. I heard that rumor, too.
1: You're right, Bugatti. I am a little more impressed with you.
2: Like to be on it.
1: Why? What's in Lisbon?
2: The clipper that goes to America. Rick, I have often speculated on why you do not return to America.
1: Well, there's a roulette table inside for people who like to speculate.
2: Yes. I noticed Ugarte just went in.
1: Yeah, you'll come out poor.
2: What was it, Rick? Whatever brought you to Casablanca? Did you abscond with the church funds back home? Did you run off with somebody's wife? Now, I should like to think that you killed a man. It's the romantic in me.
1: I'll tell you, it was a combination of all three.
2: Someday I'll find out. Oh, Rick, before you came, I took the liberty of escorting a visitor to your best table. A German, Major Strasser. I wanted him to be on hand for the excitement, because tonight we're making an arrest here.
1: Again?
2: At this time, a murderer. Now, please, don't warn him, Rick.
1: Look, I stick my neck out for nobody.
2: And I'm staging the arrest here out of my high regard for you. It will interest the customers.
1: And perhaps Major Strasser.
2: Perhaps. Casser.
3: Yes, Captain.
2: You'll find Franz Ugarte inside at the roulette wheel.
3: Yes?
2: Arrest him for the murder of the German couriers.
3: Yes, Captain.
2: He'll be carrying some letters of transit. Be sure you get them.
3: Yes, sir.
1: Louis, there's more than Ugarte on your mind tonight.
2: Ah, you're very observant, Rick. A man arrived today in Casablanca on his way to America. Right now he's at the bar. He'll offer a fortune to anyone who will furnish him with an exit visa.
1: What man?
2: Victor Laszlo. Well, Ricky, this is the first time I've ever seen you so interested.
1: Laszlo has succeeded in interesting half the world. Wonder how he'll manage it.
2: Manage what?
1: His escape.
2: He escaped from a concentration camp, and the Nazis have chased him all over Europe. But this is the end of the chase, Ricky.
1: 10,000 francs says it isn't.
2: Make it 5,000. I'm only a poor, corrupt official. No matter how clever he is, he still needs an exit visa. I should say two. He's traveling with a lady.
1: He'll settle for one.
2: I think not. I've seen the lady.
1: Where did you get the idea that I might help Laszlo?
2: Because I know all about you, Ricky. Enough at least to know that you're more a sentimentalist than a cynic. I know that in 1935 you ran guns into Ethiopia. I know that in 1936, you risked your neck with the loyalists in Spain.
1: And got well paid on both occasions?
2: Oh, the winning side would have paid you much better.
1: Maybe. Louis. Why do you want to keep Laszlo here? Gestapo spank?
2: You overestimate the influence of the Gestapo. I do not interfere with them, nor they with me. In Casablanca, I'm the boss. Cassell is such a very noisy policeman. Monsieur Laszlo, Mademoiselle Lund, welcome to Rick's, and my profoundest apologies for the recent disturbance, most unfortunate.
4: Yes, for the poor man who was killed. Horrible.
5: Pardon, mademoiselle.
0: But then, may I ask, why did you remain?
2: Oh, permit me. Major Strasser, Mademoiselle Lund, Monsieur Laszlo.
4: We've heard of you, Major.
2: The Major asked, why did you remain after the regrettable shooting?
6: Well, we were here to meet someone. He's not yet arrived. Ilza, I think perhaps we should leave now.
0: It might be wiser, monsieur. I do not think your friend will come. They have just removed the body of Franz Ugarte to the morgue.
6: Franz Ugarte?
2: Your friend.
6: I'm sorry, Captain, but the name Franz Ugarte means absolutely nothing to me.
2: Oh, come now, monsieur. We know that you...
0: Now, this is enough for tonight. Tomorrow at 10, Monsieur Laszlo, in the captain's office, with mademoiselle.
4: We are not under your authority, Major. This is French soil. Captain Leno, is it your order that we come to your office?
2: Let us say it is my request.
6: Very well.
0: At 10 o'clock in the morning. Good night.
2: Sleep well, Major. Now, my friends, after all this unpleasantness, a little relaxation. Sit down, please. Waiter.
3: Yes, Captain.
2: A bottle of the best champagne. Put it on my bill.
4: Oh, now, please.
2: Oh, they put it on my bill. I tear the bill up. It's just a little game we play.
6: Oh, we shouldn't stay. We seem to be the only ones left.
2: Yeah, I'm afraid Rick will be very cross with me. Killing one customer and driving the others away. Yeah, but that's no reason why you shouldn't be entertained. Sam.
7: Evening, Captain.
2: Sing something nice for my guest, Sam.
7: Sure, boss.
2: Mademoiselle, I had been informed you were the most beautiful woman ever to visit Casablanca. That is a gross understatement.
4: Oh, you're very kind. Captain, that man's singing. I've seen him before somewhere.
2: Oh, Sam? He came here from Paris with Rick.
4: Rick? Who is he?
2: Mademoiselle, you are in Rick's, and Rick is, well...
6: Is what?
2: Well, he is the kind of man that... Well, if I were a woman and I were not around, I would be in love with Rick. No offense, monsieur.
4: If you both won't think me terribly rude, will you excuse me a moment? I want to talk to Sam.
6: To Sam? Of course, my dear.
2: Hurry back, mademoiselle.
4: Hello, Sam.
8: Hello, Miss Ilse. Never expected to see you again.
4: Been a long time.
8: Yes, miss.
4: Where is he, Sam?
8: Why, who, miss?
4: Rick.
8: I don't know. I ain't seen him all night.
4: Will he be back?
8: Not tonight no more. He ain't coming. He went home.
4: Does he always leave so early after a shooting? Oh, Sam, you used to be a much better liar.
8: Leave him alone, Miss Ilse. You're bad luck to him.
4: Sam, played once, for old time's sake.
8: I don't know what you mean.
4: Played, Sam, as time goes by.
8: I can't remember it, Miss Ilse.
4: Please. Sing it, Sam.
8: Oh, Miss Ilse. You must remember this.

0: two lovers' room, they still say...
1: Sam! I thought I told you never to play there.
0: Now you've done it.
2: Rick, come here. I want you to meet some charming people.
3: Hello, Ilsa.
4: Hello, Rick.
2: Well, you know each other. Then you also know Monsieur Victor Laszlo.
3: No.
5: Oh. Won't you join us? This is a most interesting cafe. I congratulate you.
3: And I congratulate you.
5: What for?
3: All your work.
5: Thank you. I try.
3: We all try. You succeed.
2: I can't get over you two knowing each other.
4: I wasn't sure you were the same. Let's see. The last time we met, wasn't it in Paris?
3: It shouldn't be too hard to remember. It's the day the Germans marched in. The Germans wore gray. You wore blue.
5: Ilse, I don't want to be the one to say it, but it is late.
2: Yes, so it is. Carl, the bill.
3: Forget it, Carl. It's my party.
2: It is. Well, all in all, a most unusual evening.
5: We'll come again.
3: Do that.
4: Will you say goodnight to Sam for me?
3: Sure.
4: There's still no one in the world who can sing as time goes by like Sam.
3: He hasn't done it in a long time. Good night.
2: I'd like just one word with Rick, Monsieur Laszlo, and then if you wish, I'd be delighted to drive you to your hotel.
5: Thank you. We'll wait outside. A very puzzling fellow, this Rick. Just what sort is he?
4: I really can't say. I met him in Paris. We were once acquaintances.
6: In just a few minutes, Mr. DeMille presents Hedy Lamarr, Alan Ladd, and John Loder in Act Two of Casablanca. And now, here are two young workers in a busy office getting ready to leave for the day.
7: Sue, if you look in that mirror any harder, you'll break it. Why the anxious expression? No letter from Jim today?
8: Yes, Jim wrote, and he may get a furlough next month. Say, Peggy.
7: Yes, Sue?
8: You know, everyone used to say what a swell complexion I had. Guess it was my best feature. But lately, it doesn't look like anything.
7: Lost the old sparkle, huh? And now you're worrying because Jim's coming home. Well, you've been working all hours lately. Been neglecting your beauty care, I'll bet.
8: Well, it is easier not to bother sometimes, I'll admit.
7: Yes, and it's practically fatal to take that attitude about your looks. Now, you listen to your Aunt Peggy, Susie. She's going to prescribe for you. Every day, without fail, an active lather facial.
8: Active lather facial?
7: With Lux toilet soap.
6: Now, Mr. DeMille returns to the microphone.
9: Act Two of Casablanca, starring Alan Ladd as Rick, Hedy Lamarr as Ilsa, and John Loder as Victor, with Edgar Barrier as Renault. It's hours later, and in Rick's cafe, a solitary lamp still burns. Rick sits at a table, staring into an empty highball glass. And in the shadows, Sam fingers the keyboard quietly.
0: Bose, ain't you going to bed?
3: No, not right now.
0: Ain't you planning on going to bed in the near future?
3: No, and keep playing, will you?
0: Okay. Boss, let's get out of here. There ain't nothing but trouble for you here.
3: She's coming back. I know she's coming back.
0: Well, we could take the car, you and me, and drive till morning. We go fishing somewhere and stay away until she leaves.
3: Bugatti dies and she walks in. One out, one in. Of all the joints in the town, in all the world, she walks into mine. Hey, what's that you're playing?
0: Oh, just a little something of my own.
3: Oh, stop it. You know what I want to hear?
0: No, I don't.
3: You played it for her, you can play it for me.
0: Yes, boss. Boss, listen.
3: What?
0: You got company.
3: I was counting on it.
4: Rick, may I talk to you?
0: So long, boss. Miss Ilsa, you shouldn't have come.
3: Want a drink?
4: No.
3: Why'd you come to Casablanca?
4: I wouldn't have come if I'd known you were here. Believe me, Rick, it's true.
3: You know, it's funny about your voice. It's still the same. Rick, dear, I'll go any place with you. We'll get on a train together and we'll never stop.
4: Don't, Rick. Please don't. I understand how you feel.
3: How long did I know you, honey?
4: Oh, I didn't count the days.
3: I did. Every one of them. Mostly, I remember the last one. In Paris. Boy, that was a wild finish. A guy waiting at a railway station in the rain, with a marriage license in his pocket and a and a funny look on his kisser. There's a sledgehammer just hitting between the eyes.
4: Can I tell you a story, Rick?
3: Has it got a wild finish?
4: I don't know the finish yet myself.
3: Okay, maybe one will come to you as you go along.
4: Well, it's about a girl who met a man she's heard about all her life. A great and courageous man. And soon, everything this girl knew or ever became was because of this man. She looked up to him and worshipped him with a feeling she thought was love.
3: I've heard better stories, my Todd. Tell me, was he the guy you left me for? Was it Laszlo? Or were there a few others in between?
4: Rick.
3: A lot of people ran away from Paris that day. I wonder if they all left notes. You left a note, didn't you? Sam brought it to me at the railway station. I guess it was a love light in my eyes that helped him spot me in all that mob.
4: Yes, I wrote you a note. I know it was cowardly, but I just couldn't face you.
3: Yeah, I cannot go with you or ever see you again. Remember? You must not ask why, just believe that I love you and God bless you. It's a literal translation, Ilsa.
4: I thought if I came here tonight and spoke to you, I could make you understand. I'm sorry, Rick.
3: Don't give up, honey. I'm just a slow study. Call again sometime and give it another whirl.

0: 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Someone else must have them.
1: And I strongly suspect that someone is Rick. 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
0: If Rick has the letters of transit, he is much too smart to let you find them there.
1: You give him too much credit. 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
2: Whether or not you succeed, Major, is of course problematical.
1: As a matter of fact, you could both be on your way to Lisbon tonight.
3: What are the terms?
1: As a leader of the underground movement, you know who the other leaders are. In Paris, Prague, Amsterdam.
3: And Berlin?
1: Furnish me their names and exact whereabouts, and you will have your visa immediately.
4: And the honor of serving the Third Reich.
2: Major, what if he did give them to you? What if he did track them down and kill them? From every corner of Europe, hundreds, thousands would rise and take our places. Even Nazis can't kill that fast.
1: You make only one mistake. In the event anything unfortunate should occur to Monsieur Laszlo, no one could take his place.
2: You wouldn't
3: Thank
2: dare.
3: You.
2: You wouldn't dare to interfere with him here. This is still unoccupied France.
3: Any violation of neutrality will reflect on you, Captain.
4: Monsieur, so far as it is in my power, that neutrality will be respected.
3: Are you finished with us?
1: For a moment, yes.
3: Then good day. Come, Ilse.
4: Your next step toward securing a visa is what, Monsieur?
3: I don't know.
4: Well, let me save you some time. Sooner or later, the man to see will be Signor Ferrari. And he operates the Blue Parrot Café across the street from your hotel. Good day, mademoiselle.
5: Hello, Ferrari. I saw the supply truck come in. I thought I'd stop by for the American cigarettes.
6: But why yourself? My boy will bring them over.
5: Every time he does, the order's a little bit short.
6: Carrying charges, my boy, carrying charges. I'm glad you're here, Rick. I want to talk to you. The news about Ugarte upset me very much.
5: Now, look, you don't feel any sorrier for Ugarte than I do.
6: Of course not. What upsets me is that no one knows where those letters of transit are.
5: Practically no one.
6: If I could lay my hands on them, I could make a fortune.
5: And so could I. And I'm a poor businessman.
6: I have a proposition for whoever has those letters. I'll handle the entire transaction, get rid of the letters, and take all the risk for a small percentage. That's the proposition I have for whoever has those letters.
5: Well, I'll tell him when he comes in.
6: Rick, I think you know where they are.
5: Renault and Strasser think so, too. That's really why I came over here, to give them a good chance to tear my place completely apart.
7: Excuse me, Samuel.
6: Yes?
7: There is a man who wishes to see you, Monsieur Laszlo.
6: I was rather expecting him. Send him in.
5: Hey, is he alone?
7: There is a lady also. She said she would wait outside.
6: But she will not wait alone, eh, Rick?
5: Suppose you just concentrate on Laszlo, eh, Ferrari?
6: Send him in, Sasha. The back way. A little courtesy for Rick.
5: Good morning.
8: Hello, Rick.
5: Sorry about last night.
8: Doesn't matter.
5: The story had me a little confused. Or maybe it was the bourbon.
8: Forget it.
5: You can repeat it now. I'm reasonably sober.
8: I don't think I will.
5: Why not? After all, I got stuck with a railway ticket.
8: All right. Victor Laszlo is my husband.
5: Well, what do you know?
8: And he was, even when I knew you in Paris.
5: I don't believe it.
8: There seems to be so much you don't believe.
5: What about it?
8: It happened almost a year before I met you. He loved me, and I thought I loved him. Soon after we were married, he had to leave France.
5: This time, he has to leave Casablanca.
8: Yes, he must. Oh, you're so changed, Rick. The Rick I knew in Paris, I could tell him, but not you. I'll be leaving Casablanca soon, and I hope I'll never meet you again. If we leave it that way, maybe we'll remember the old days and forget last night.
5: Well, I'm not leaving Casablanca. I'm settled now. Above a saloon, you walk up one flight of stairs. I'll expect you.
6: It will take a miracle to get you out of Casablanca, Monsieur Laszlo. The Germans have outlawed miracles.
8: I got tired of waiting, Victor. Do you mind?
6: Sit down, mademoiselle, please. You see, as leader of all illegal activities in Casablanca, I am an influential and respected man. But I am helpless to do anything for Monsieur Laszlo. You, however, are a different matter.
3: He thinks it might just be possible to get an exit visa for you.
8: To go alone?
6: Yes.
8: Oh, we are only interested in two visas, Signor.
3: Please, Ilse, you must get to America. And believe me, somehow, sometime, I'll join you.
8: What if things were different? What if I had to stay and there was only one visa? Would you take it?
3: Yes, I would.
8: Then why didn't you leave me in Lille when I had trouble getting...

0: Getting out of there, or in Marseille when I was ill and you were in desperate danger every second. Why didn't you leave me then, Victor?
1: I meant to. But something always held me up.
2: I, too, am a sensitive man, monsieur. I know.
1: I happen to love her very much.
0: So with her present, senor, we'll go on looking for 2 visas. Thank you.
2: I am moved to make a suggestion. You are aware of Ugarte and the letters of transit?
1: Yes, slightly.
2: I'll venture to guess that Ugarte left those letters in Rick's cafe. He is a difficult customer, but it is worth a chance.
1: You've been very patient. Good day.
3: Now, what's all this about?
4: A near riot in your own cafe you don't even bother to get up and see for yourself?
3: I got other things on my mind. What happened?
4: Some German officers started to sing the Watch on the Rhine. They wanted the customers to join in.
3: Well?
4: Oh, they did. Except what they sang sounded more like La Marseillaise. Though with my usual tact, I handled the situation perfectly. Rick.
3: Hmm?
4: My men gave this place a rather thorough going over this morning.
3: Yeah, we just barely got it cleaned up in time to open.
4: Because I told my men to be especially destructive.
5: You know how that impresses Germans.
4: Where are the letters, Rick?
6: You see, Captain, the situation is not as much under control as you believe. That song is verboten. How dare they sing it?
4: Oh, my dear Major, we cooperate with your government, but we cannot control the feelings of these refugees.
6: Yes, and so I have been thinking. It is too dangerous for us to let Laszlo leave Casablanca, but it may also be too dangerous to let him stay. We know all of North Africa is honeycombed with traitors, just waiting for someone to lead them.
4: And it poses an intricate problem.
3: Well, there's one man who could solve it.
6: Who?
3: He just walked in. Victor Laszlo. A very bright boy, Laszlo. I figured you came here to see me, and I figured you preferred seeing me in my office, alone.
1: You do nothing but bewilder me.
3: But you hope I may also be able to help you.
1: You must know how important it is that I get out of here to help continue the work of a very great movement.
3: The problems of the world are beyond me, Laszlo. I'm a saloon keeper.
1: My friends in the underground have told me differently. They mentioned Spain and Ethiopia and a strange tendency of yours to always be with the underdog.
3: Yeah, well, I found a very expensive hobby. Then I never was very much of a businessman.
1: Are you enough of a businessman to appreciate an offer of 100,000 francs?
3: I appreciate it, but I don't accept.
1: And 200,000?
3: Make it 1,000,000 francs or 10 francs. The answer's still no.
1: There must be some reason why you refuse to sell the letters.
3: There is. I suggest you ask your wife.
1: I beg your pardon?
3: I said ask your wife.
0: Are you leaving, Victor? Where are you going?
1: I thought I mentioned it. There's a meeting of the underground.
0: Oh, please don't go, Victor. I'm frightened. Look. Look out the window.
1: I don't have to, darling. I'm used to being trailed.
0: Oh, what's going to happen, Victor?
1: Who knows, Ilse, dear? Strasser now threatens to find some excuse to put me quietly away in jail.
0: Well, all the more reason why you must stay here tonight.
1: I'm frightened too, Ilse, but what can I do? Hide in a hotel room or carry on the best I can?
0: Whatever I'd say, you'd carry on. Victor, why didn't you tell me about Rick? You saw him, didn't you?
1: Apparently he has the letters.
0: Yes?
1: But no intention of selling them.
0: Well, did he give you any reason?
1: He suggested that I ask you.
0: Ask me?
1: Ilse, when I was in the concentration camp, were you lonely in Paris?
0: Yes, Victor, I was.
1: I know what it is to be lonely. Is there anything you wish to tell me?
0: No. No, there isn't.
1: My dear, I love you very much.
0: Yes. Yes, I know. Victor, whatever I do, will you believe me that I...
1: You don't even have to say it. I'll believe you. Good night, dear.
0: Good night, Victor. Please be careful.
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1: We'll report on the offstage doings of our stars after the play. But now here's the curtain for the third act of Casablanca, starring Hedy Lamarr, Alan Ladd, and John Loder, with Edgar Barrier. For nearly an hour after Victor Laszlo left for the meeting of the underground, Ilse sat motionless in the drab hotel room. Suddenly, her mind made up, she takes an object out of her husband's briefcase, walks through the dark, quiet night to Rick's Cafe and up the outside stairs that lead to the second floor.
2: I told you this morning you'd come around, but it's a little ahead of schedule.
3: Rick, I had to see you.
2: That's what you said last night. All this has nothing to do with the letter of transit, has it? Seems as long as I have those letters, I'll never be lonely.
3: You can ask any price you want, but you must give them to me.
2: I went through all that with your husband. It's no deal.
3: I know how you feel about me, but I'm asking you to put your feelings aside for something more important.
2: Do I have to hear again what a great man your husband is? What an important cause he's fighting for?
3: It was your cause, too. In your own way, you fought for the same thing.
2: No, I'm not fighting for anything anymore, except myself.
3: Rick, once you loved me, if those days mean anything at all to
2: you... I wouldn't bring up Paris if I were you. It's poor salesmanship.
3: Please listen to me. If you only knew the truth.
2: I wouldn't believe you, no matter what you told me. You'd say anything now to get what you want.
3: You want to feel sorry for yourself, don't you? A woman has hurt you, and you take your revenge on the rest of the world. Rick. Rick, please help us. If you don't, Victor will die in Casablanca.
2: Well, I'm going to die in Casablanca, too. It's a good spot for it.
3: All right. I tried to reason with you. I tried, Rick. Now I want those letters.
2: Oh, a gun, Ilse? Is that really a gun in your hand?
3: Where are the letters?
2: Right here in my pocket.
3: Put them on the table.
2: Uh-uh.
3: For the last time, put them on the table.
2: Go ahead and shoot, Ilse. You'll be doing me a favor.
3: I can't. You know I can't. I've done nothing but make a fool of myself. Oh, I don't know what to do. What to say. I thought I'd never see you again. The day you left Paris, if you knew what I went through, if you knew how much I loved you, how much I still love you.
2: All right, I'm crazy, but I believe you. You win. Ilse, what happened? What was it? I imagined everything in the world and none of it very pretty.
3: I tried to tell you. A few months after Victor left France, word came that he was in a concentration camp. And then, not long after, another message that he was dead. Shot trying to escape. I had nothing. Not even hope. Then I met you.
2: Why weren't you honest with me then? Why didn't you tell me you'd been married, that he was dead or something?
3: Victor wanted it that way. It was his way of protecting me. I knew too much about his work. The Gestapo found out I was his wife. It would be dangerous for me and for those working with us.
2: When did you find out he was alive?
3: Just before you and I were going to leave. His friends came. They were hiding him in a freight car on the outskirts of Paris. He was almost dead. Well, that's it, Rick.
2: Still a story without an ending. What about now?
3: Now? I don't know. Except that I'll never have the strength again to run away from you.
2: Laszlo?
3: You'll help him, won't you? You'll see that he gets out. And then he'll have his work. All that he's been living for.
2: All except you.
3: Oh, I can't fight anymore. I don't know anymore what's right and what's wrong. You'll have to think for both of us. For all of us.
2: Okay, I will.
3: If only I didn't love you so.
2: Ilse, I... Hey, wait a minute.
3: What's the matter?
2: Just heard the door close. Quiet.
4: Hey, Sam. Sam, is that you?
5: Yeah, boss.
4: What's the matter?
5: That Mr. Laszlo found him crawling through our cellar window.
3: Victor.
4: Come up here.
2: Does he know you're here?
3: No. There was a meeting of the underground tonight. They must have been following him. Ono's men. Strasser's men.
2: So he picks my office to hide. That's fine.
5: You got some iodine, boss. He cut his hand breaking the window and...
6: Oh.
3: Hello, Sam.
6: Evening, Miss Ilse.
2: Sam, I want you to take Miss Lund to a hotel.
3: What about Victor?
2: He cut his hand, didn't he? I don't like blood on my floor. I'll go down and patch him up. Sam.
6: Yeah, boss.
2: Miss Lund will prefer to go out the back stairs.
7: I'm sorry about this, Rick. I've had a little trouble.
2: Forget it. Well, I guess I ought to take care of your hand.
6: Thanks. If it's all right with you, I'd like to stay here a few minutes longer.
2: Yeah. Don't you sometimes wonder if it's worth all this, what you're fighting for?
6: You know how you sound, Rick. Like a man who's trying to convince himself of something he doesn't at all believe. Each one of us has a destiny, for good or evil.
2: I get the point.
6: I wonder if you do. I wonder if you know that you're trying to escape from yourself and you'll never succeed.
2: Yeah, you seem to know all about it.
6: I know a good deal more about you than you suspect. I know, for instance, that you're in love with a woman. It's perhaps a strange circumstance that we should both be in love with her. No one's to blame, and I ask no explanation. I ask only one thing. You won't give me the letters of transit. All right. But I want Ilse to be safe. I ask you as a favor to use the letters to take her away from Casablanca.
2: You love her that much?
6: Yes, I love her that much.
7: You should not leave your back doors unlocked, Monsieur Rick.
2: That's right, Cassell. No telling who might break in.
8: Monsieur Laszlo?
6: Yes?
8: You'll come with us. We have a warrant for your arrest.
9: Ricky, I advise you not to be too interested in what happens to Laszlo.
2: Oh, come on, stop bluffing. All you can do is fine him a few thousand francs. You might as well let him go now. What are you charging him with?
9: Yeah, I haven't quite decided. Meanwhile, if by any chance you were thinking of helping him to escape...
2: What makes you think I'd do that?
9: Because, one, you bet 5,000 francs that he would, and two, you've got the letters of transit. Don't bother to deny it.
2: All right, get ready for a shock, Louis. Yeah, I have the letters, but I intend to use them myself. I'm leaving Casablanca on the plane tonight.
9: What?
2: And I'm taking a friend with me. One you'd appreciate.
9: What friend?
2: Ilse Lund. Now, that ought to put your mind at rest about my wanting to help Laszlo escape. He's the last man I'd want to see get out of here.
9: You didn't come here to tell me this. Since you have the letters, you know very well you can fill in your names and leave any time you wish.
2: Yeah. We have a legal right to go. But some people sometimes are held in Casablanca in spite of their legal rights. Laszlo, for instance.
9: What makes you think that I'd want to hold you?
2: Ilse is Laszlo's wife. She knows things that would interest Strasser tremendously. Louis, I'll make a deal with you.
9: Go on.
2: If you could get something really big against Laszlo, something that would chuck him in a concentration camp for years, that'd be quite a haul for you, wouldn't it?
9: Yes, Germany, Vichy would be very grateful.
2: Mm-hmm. And release Laszlo now. You'll be at my place half an hour before the plane leaves. I'll arrange to have Laszlo come there to pick up the letters of transit. That will give you criminal grounds to arrest him. You take him, and Ilse and I get away.
9: There's something about this I don't quite understand. You were never before interested in any woman.
2: Well, she just isn't any woman.
9: I see. How do I know you'll keep your end of the bargain?
2: You've got Laszlo inside of you.
9: Yes.
2: Let me see him alone and we'll make the arrangements. Open up your microphones and you hear every word. Not that you wouldn't anyway.
9: Ricky, you know I'm really going to miss you. Apparently you're the only one in Casablanca who has even less scruples than I. Well, Ricky, 40 minutes and you'll be on your way to Lisbon.
2: Yeah.
9: Rick's Cafe. Oh, this place will never be the same without you.
2: I sold it to Ferrari. Oh, don't worry. He understands that you're still the win at roulette.
9: Oh, thanks. You have the letters, Rick?
2: Yeah, right here.
9: Tell me, when we searched the place, where were they?
2: I dropped them in Sam's piano.
9: Serves me right for not being musical.
2: Here they are. You better wait in my office.
9: Yeah, good idea.
2: Hello, Ilse. Where's Laszlo?
3: Oh, he'll be right in. Just paying the driver. Rick.
2: What?
3: Haven't you told Victor yet that he's going alone? He thinks I'm going with him.
2: I'll tell him later.
3: But it's all right, isn't it? You were able to arrange everything.
2: Sure.
3: But Victor...
2: We'll tell him at the airport. Less time to think, the easier for all of us. Just trust me.
3: Yes.
6: I don't know how to thank you, Rick.
2: Save it. Still got a lot of things to do.
6: I brought the money. It's in this briefcase.
2: Forget it. You'll need it in America.
6: But we made a deal.
2: Never mind that. I got the letters here. They're made out in blank and signed by General Vagon. All you have to do is fill in the blanks.
9: I'm sorry, Laszlo. You are under arrest again. Accessory to the murder of the couriers from whom those letters were taken. Oh, you're surprised about my friend Ricky. The explanation is simple. Love, it seems, has triumphed over virtue.
2: Take it easy, Louis. Nobody's going to be arrested, not for a while yet.
9: Have you taken leave of your senses?
2: Yeah. Now sit down.
9: Ah, Ricky, put down that gun.
2: I wouldn't like to shoot you, Louis, but I will if you don't behave.
9: Yeah, under the circumstances, I will sit down.
2: Keep your hands on the table.
9: Yeah, I'm very unhappy, Ricky.
2: There's a telephone right next to you, Louis. I'll pick it up and dial the airport. We don't want any trouble out there either. Remember, Louie, this gun is pointed right at your heart.
7: Yeah, that's my least vulnerable spot.
10: Hello?
4: Hello, hello? Is this the airport?
10: What are you talking about? This is Major Strasser.
4: Captain Renault, I want to speak to the operations manager.
10: What? Oh, go ahead, Renault.
4: Oh, monsieur, a man and a woman will arrive shortly at the airport.
10: Huh?
4: They will go aboard the Lisbon plane. They carry two letters of transit.
10: Ah.
4: There is to be absolutely no trouble made for them. Understand?
10: I'll be there right away.
4: Thank you.
11: Lisbon plane taking off in 5 minutes. This is the last call for passengers to please board the plane. Lisbon plane, 5 minutes.
2: You've got to hurry now, Lazlo. Take care of your luggage. We'll wait here.
6: I'll be right back.
2: Here's a fountain pen, Louis. I think it might look nicer if you filled in the names on the letters.
7: You think of everything, don't you?
2: Mm-hmm. And the names are Mr. and Mrs. Victor Lazlo.
3: Rick, why my name?
2: Because you're getting on the plane.
3: I don't understand. What about you?
7: Yes, what about you?
2: I'm staying here.
3: No, Rick. No, what's happened? Last night
2: I said I'd do the thinking for the both of us. Well, I've done a lot of it since then. It all adds up to just one thing. You're getting on that plane with Lazlo.
3: I won't leave you again, Rick. I won't.
2: Listen to me. Do you have any idea what you'd have to look forward to if you stay here? We'd both wind up in a concentration camp.
7: Yes, I'm afraid Major Strasser might insist.
3: You're saying this only to make me go.
2: No, I'm saying it because it's true. Inside of us, we both know that you belong to Victor.
3: And what happens to you?
2: Well, I've got a job to do, Ilse. And where I'm going, you can't follow. I'm sounding noble now, and I'm not very good at it. But it doesn't take much to see that the problems of two little people just don't amount to a hill of beans in this crazy world. Someday you'll understand that.
6: Everything's in order.
3: All except one thing. There's something you have to know before we leave.
6: Please, you don't have to explain anything.
3: But I'm going to, because it may make a difference to you later on. You know about Rick and me?
6: Yes.
3: But you didn't know I was with him last night, at his place when you were there.
6: No.
2: She came to get the letters. She tried everything to get them and nothing worked. She did her best to convince me she was still in love with me. But that was over a long time ago. For your sake, she pretended it wasn't. Well, I let her pretend.
6: I understand.
2: Here are the letters. Good luck.
6: Welcome back to the fight, Rick. Are you ready, darling?
3: Yes, I'm ready. Goodbye, Rick. God bless you.
2: Come on, you better hurry up. You'll miss that plane.
4: Well, There they go, Rick. I was right. You are a sentimentalist.
2: I don't know what you're talking about.
4: You know I'll have to arrest you, of course.
2: Yeah, as soon as the plane takes off, Louis.
5: Captain Renault.
4: Yeah, I may still win my bet, Rick.
5: Renault, what is the meaning of that phone call?
4: Victor Lazlo is on that plane.
5: What are you standing here for? Stop them! Stop them!
4: Monsieur Rick has a gun in my stomach.
2: I was willing to shoot Captain Renault. I'm perfectly willing to shoot you, Major.
5: Are you crazy? Guards! Guards!
2: Don't call anyone, Major. I'll shoot.
5: I'm stopping myself! Wait! Wait! That plane must not take off!
7: Captain Renault.
4: Someone has just shot Major Strasser.
7: Oh.
4: Telephone Lieutenant Cassel immediately. And tell him to round up the usual suspects.
7: Yes, Captain.
4: Ricky, it might be a good idea for you to disappear from Casablanca for a while. There's a free French garrison at Brazzaville. I could be induced to arrange your passage.
2: Look, you still owe me 5,000 francs.
4: 5,000 francs should just about pay our expenses.
2: Our expenses?
4: Mm-hmm.
2: You know, Louis, I think this is the beginning of a beautiful friendship.

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1: And this is Morning Edition on WRVO. Good morning, 742. I'm Bill Drake, stepping in for Jason Smith this morning. Thanks for tuning in to get your Tuesday underway. We've got an update from the BBC World Service coming up next. And in about 10 minutes, a new space at the National Civil Rights Museum in Memphis explores the recent past and future of the movement. 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On Morning Edition on WRVO, where support comes from Carol Watson Greenhouse in Lafayette, presenting a September soiree on Thursday, September 17th at 6 p.m. with music by the Syracuse Orchestra Woodwind Quintet. 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
1: And this is Morning Edition on WRVO. Good morning, 8:42. I'm Bill Drake. We've got a BBC World Service News update on the way next at WRVO. And in about 10 minutes, we'll bring you the Marketplace Morning Report. Recent foodborne illnesses and recalls have consumers rethinking what they purchase to put on their plate. 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
1: Good morning. It's 9:42. This is Morning Edition on WRVO. I'm Bill Drake. Thanks for listening with us today. We've got a BBC World Service News update coming up next. In about 10 minutes, a new space at the National Civil Rights Museum in Memphis explores the recent past and future of the movement. 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

leaves start to fall, you might think gardening season is over. But for Green Thumbs, it's just the beginning. Frost can even be a superpower. It's time to get to work and

0: 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NPR named his 2018 memoir, There Will Be No Miracles Here, one of the best books of the year. 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
1: 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I'm Jason Smith. Thanks for being with us for 1A. 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

0: I'm Peter O'Dowd. As Captain Kirk, William Shatner fought intergalactic villains, but his most dangerous battle was off-screen. He and daughter Melanie had stage 4 cancer at the same time.
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6: You're back with On Point. I'm Amory Sievertson, and we're talking all things e-bikes today. Regulation, safety, what place they should have in society. I'm talking to Seth Alvo. He's the YouTube creator behind the channel Berm Peak, which covers all things cycling. And Matt Moore, policy counsel for People for Bikes, a trade association that represents bicycle manufacturers and importers, both quote-unquote analog bikes, but also e-bikes. And I mentioned our On Point listeners here have a lot of opinions when it comes to e-bikes. On Point listener Joseph told us that he sees them as something of a metaphor for the direction society has gone in.
7: E-bikes, to me, are emblematic of everything that's wrong in our society. We want to replace everything that was once hard and rewarding with what's easy. You see it with people using AI to write their essays or their emails. You see it with how texting replaces a phone call and social media replaces physical human

0: And it's 3:38 here and now, continues until 4 on WRVO. And still to come on today's show, country artist Ashley Monroe's latest album may at first seem to be a contradiction of sorts, but as WPLN's Julie Height reports, it's a tender, nuanced look at her relationship with the genre and the music industry. We'll find out more about it at 3:52. That's coming up as Here and Now continues this afternoon on WRVO. 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Information at NYSED.gov.
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3: SUNY Chancellor John King says that teaching students how to use AI doesn't mean it will replace critical thinking.
4: And so that means a lot more old-fashioned blue books where students are doing the writing in class with a proctor. 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
7: I'm Indira Lakshmanan. It's Here and Now. Over the past few decades, American society has systematically restricted children's freedom to play, explore, and move around their neighborhoods unsupervised, all out of a well-meaning desire to keep them safe. But our next guest argues that by treating children as fragile, we've actually made them fragile, fueling a historic rise in youth anxiety and depression that began way before smartphones and social media. Peter Gray is a research professor of psychology and neuroscience at Boston College. His forthcoming book is called Restoring Childhood: How to Set Kids Free in the Age of Anxiety. Welcome, Peter.
8: I'm very happy to be here.
7: So many of us who grew up a few decades ago have vivid and really happy memories of roaming our neighborhoods unsupervised, learning to go to the store, just exploring, catching fireflies. But I saw a recent Harris poll of kids aged 8 to 12 that found that 62% of them had never walked or biked somewhere without an adult. Tell us how the experience of childhood has changed in the U.S. since the 1980s and what triggered that change.
8: You know, it has changed since the 1980s, but the change actually even began before the 1980s. Really, the entire second half of the 20th century was a period in which children had ever less freedom. So this was a gradual change over time. In the 1980s, this was a period of time when we developed this awful concept of stranger danger, the view that there's strangers behind every corner that are there to snatch your child away. There were a couple of very much publicized cases of six-year-old boys being snatched away, one in 1979, one in 1980. And of course, that made headlines. That made a lot of news. And it was a very frightening experience. It made news in part because it's extraordinarily rare. Extraordinarily rare, always has been extraordinarily rare, still is extraordinarily rare, but people began to believe that this is common and could happen to your child if you allow your child to go out and play without an adult guard right there with them.
7: Well, you argue that by treating children as fragile, we as a society have made them that way. What does the research show about how kids are suffering from being overprotected, and what's driving it?
8: Between the mid-1950s and the end of the 20th century, the rates of anxiety and depression and suicide

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1: It's 4:48, and coming up on All Things Considered on WRVO, the use of telehealth for abortion has increased dramatically in recent years, even in states where in-person abortion is legal.
2: I would say 95% of our patients want to use telemedicine in some form.
1: This week, a federal court will consider a challenge to telehealth access to one of the drugs used for medication abortion. 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
3: This summer, something happened with an OpenAI test that's put the tech world on high alert. A swarm of agentic AI broke out of OpenAI, formed its own chat boards, and attacked another company. And it happened multiple times. The agentic AI even talked about self-sacrifice in order to achieve its goals. Now, this isn't a story about AI consciousness. It's actually a story about some very human failures. That's on the next On Point.
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1: And Spanish moss.
2: This is the perfect location for an invasive species like this to take hold.
1: Cavan says the hornets first appeared in Georgia in 2023. Most likely hitchhiking aboard a cargo ship. He says a year later, his team found 16 nests in South Carolina. This year, they've destroyed roughly 500. Cavan says his team relies on federal funding. In Georgia, trackers also get state funding. They've removed about 80 nests this year. Now North Carolina has had sightings too. Exterminator Nate Krellis is ready to take out a nest. But first, he puts on protective clothes. Then he faces off with angry hornets at the entrance.
3: I'm going to use a piece of a sponge to cover the hole, stop them from leaving.
1: Krellis injects the nest with an insecticide. He removes the grapefruit-sized nest from beneath a porch. Bigger nests are often beyond his ladder's reach. That's when tree climbers are called in. They use special ropes and machines to catapult as high as 100 feet. They cut a limb and the nest comes down. It can hold thousands of hornets. Removing nests can be costly. Cavan says as much as $3,000 each. On Hilton Head Island, Michael Lewis's wife has spotted three.
4: She happened to be floating in our pool and just looked up and said, "Mike, that's not a pine cone up there."
1: Cavan encourages people to look up and report nests. He says his team needs help eradicating this elusive and aggressive predator. For NPR News, I'm Victoria Hansen on Hilton Head Island.
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0: It's 5:48, and coming up on All Things Considered on WRVO, Iranian attacks on U.S. allies in the Gulf have had consequences on things like Qatar's ability to produce liquefied natural gas.
6: It took one drone to reduce LNG by 17%. One drone.
0: The war has also created uncertainty about the future presence of U.S. troops in the region. The story coming at 6:06 on WRVO. 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
7: Hi, I'm Chris Howden. Canada's retaliatory tariffs on American products don't target the defense sector. But because of trade tensions, Canadian officials are trying to find countries other than the United States to buy military equipment from. A former Canadian defense minister says pivoting away from the U.S. for military procurement is a bigger challenge than many would care to admit. That's coming up on As It Happens.
0: Later this evening at 7. Support comes from the Schweinfurth Art Center and Cayuga Museum of History and Art, presenting Sagwayo Gayukono, Cayuga People, We Returned, which highlights the forced displacement and return of the Cayuga people to their native lands through September 19th.
8: Former NFL quarterback Colin Kaepernick looks back on 10 years since he took a knee during the national anthem. His reflections on the next morning edition from NPR News.
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9: And I'm Sasha Pfeiffer. 60 years ago today, NBC aired the first episode of Star Trek, a TV show that became a pop culture phenomenon.
10: Space, the final frontier.
9: The original series starred William Shatner as the captain who led his diverse crew on adventures in space. 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
11: There are many Star Trek celebrations happening around the world, from the Hollywood Walk of Fame to New York Comic-Con to the International Space

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1: Bring food from home. And there's a lot of research that shows students have a hard time in class if they're hungry. I asked the Department of Agriculture about this since they administer school meals on the federal level. And they told me that income limits are a reality for school meal programs, but the agency invests hundreds of millions of dollars for low-income communities and people in need of nutrition assistance.
2: That is NPR's Juliana Kim. Thank you so much.
1: Thank you.

0: We're going to take a short break now. When we return, we'll take a closer look at the ban imposed by Canada, the UK, and France on all imports from Israeli settlements. A former UN official tells us whether he believes that joint measure actually measures up.
1: And they really made the fur fly, or maybe it arrived by truck. I'll check that. But what's important is that the rare pelt of an extinct woolly dog, a one-time mainstay of First Nations in the Pacific region, has finally been returned to the land it once roamed. Stay tuned. I'm Chris Howden.
0: And I'm Neil Kirksall.

0: Coming up this week on WCNY's The Capitol Press Room, we'll highlight legislation that would require state employees to undergo an exit interview when they leave public service. And we'll also dive into a legislative effort to provide greater consumer protections for student borrowers. All that and much more wherever you download, stream, or tune in to WCNY's The Capitol Press Room.
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2: Today, Canada, France, and Britain had some of their harshest words yet for Israeli settlers in the occupied West Bank, and the three countries announced their intention to ban imports from the illegal settlements. In a joint statement, Prime Minister Mark Carney reiterated his support for a two-state solution to the Israeli-Palestinian conflict, writing that settlement expansion and settler violence, quote, pose a direct and urgent threat to that vision for peace, unquote. And UK Foreign Secretary Ed Miliband went a step further, rising in the British House of Commons to condemn settlers' actions.
3: The British government agrees that there is ethnic cleansing of Palestinians in areas of the West Bank.

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0: And good evening from WRVO 759, and time to wrap up tonight's edition of As It Happens. Thanks for tuning in. We'll have another show for you at its regular time tomorrow night, Wednesday evening at 7, when As It Happens returns. Our evening edition of Fresh Air, still about an hour away. That's coming up at 9, but stay tuned for tonight's edition of the Capitol Press Room. That's on the way next. It's just ahead, beginning with the latest NPR news update on WRVO Public Media, your NPR news station from SUNY Oswego, WRVH Clayton, WRVD Syracuse, WRVN Utica, WRVJ Watertown, WRCU Hamilton, WMVQ Fenner, WSUC-FM Cortland, WRVO Oswego, and Syracuse. 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
1: I'm David Lombardo, and you're listening to WCNY's The Capitol Press Room. On today's show, we'll speak with a practicing OBGYN about legislation designed to ensure that pregnant women in police custody or a carceral setting aren't shackled during delivery or their subsequent recovery. Then we'll speak with a pediatrician about legislation that would ensure healthcare providers have broad legal protections when following state recommendations on immunization practices. And then we'll check in with Assemblyman Tommy John Scavani, a Long Island Democrat, who discusses his first two sessions at the Capitol and reflects on how the experience compared to running for office. And finally, we'll learn about a board promoting state chartered banks and consider why these financial institutions may work better for New Yorkers. It's all coming up right here on WCNY's The Capitol Press Room.
2: Live from NPR News in Washington, I'm Ryland Barton. U.S. forces have destroyed five Iranian oil ships as part of escalating hostilities in the Gulf. The U.S. says the operation was in response to Iran targeting U.S. warships. NPR's Greg Myrie has more.
3: U.S. Central Command says it hit and destroyed the five Iranian oil ships near Karg Island, the country's main oil processing facility at the northern end of the Gulf. The Americans told the crews on the Iranian ships to abandon them before they were struck. The U.S. says it acted after Iran's Revolutionary Guard Corps fired ballistic missiles at U.S. Navy warships twice in the past 2 days. The American ships were not hit and continue to operate in the region. The U.S. is stepping up economic pressure on Iran, and exchanges of fire have increased in recent days. The U.S. also hit three Iranian oil ships last Saturday. Greg Myrie, NPR News, Washington.
2: New York City has released long-withheld 9/11 records on toxic air near Ground Zero 25 years after the attacks on the World Trade Center. More people have died from 9/11-related illnesses than those killed in the attacks. Steve Kastenbaum reports the documents show what officials knew when they said it was safe to return to Lower Manhattan.
4: Over 170,000 documents were made public after Mayor Zoran Mamdani's administration settled two lawsuits from 9/11 advocacy organizations.
5: People got sick because the leaders they trusted lied and told them